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That's Northwind Book and Fiber in Spooner. Well, we got a couple of things to pay attention to tonight on the Folkways program. First of all, we'll hear from some artists with ties to the upcoming Blue Ox Music Festival. You've probably been hearing a lot about on WOJB. That's coming up next week down in Eau Claire, so we'll hear from them Cooley Boys tonight. Also, a band that I stumbled on last year at the Blue Ox called the Fretliners from Boulder, Colorado. And we'll hear from Charlie Parr and a handful of others that have some ties to the Blue Ox Festival as well. Also, Greg Brown has a birthday coming up on July 2nd, so we're going to lean a little heavily into the music of Greg Brown, at least in the first part of this program. So I'm going to be quiet and get into the music here. Start it off the way I always do when I come up here to WOJB. We're going to start off with Uncle Tupelo and the theme from the Waltons on WOJB.

0: from his latest release in 2024. That's John Moreland and the title track from Visitor. We heard the Waylon Jennies in there with one for the upcoming 4th of July holiday, I guess. That's the title track from Firecracker. Malcolm Holcomb in there from Pretty Little Troubles. We heard a tune called Damn Weeds. A couple of Greg Brown tunes there, one done by Lucinda Williams we heard lately, and then we also heard Greg Brown going back to In the Dark with You and Who Would Have Thunk It. Greg Brown with a birthday coming up on the in the first week of July, July 2nd, I believe. So happy birthday, Mr. Brown, if you're listening. And we started off the Folkways program this evening with Uncle Tupelo and the theme from the Waltons. It's 7:25 here at WOJB, and support comes from the Whistlepunk Craft Beer and Coffee Bar on Highway 70 in Stone Lake, Wisconsin, serving craft beers, brewed coffees, barista drinks, bakery items, and burritos, and featuring Duluth Coffee Company coffees. The Whistlepunk's hours are Wednesday through Saturday from 8 a.m. to 7 p.m., and Sunday from 8 a.m. to 12 noon. More information is available at thewhistlepunk.com or by phone at 715-957-0222. 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Let's see. We heard from Greg Brown in that first set. We'll hear from him a little bit later on as well, but we're going to start this next set off with some pretty local Midwest music here. We're going to hear from Mike Perry and his band, The Long Beds, going back to their first release. We're also going to hear some Midwest music from The Pines. Let's see, we've got Ben Weaver coming up and Trampled by Turtles, along with a couple other things as well. So thanks for listening. Thanks for your support of WOJB. And this is Mike Perry and The Long Beds.
1: Hi, this is for the Taylor Boys and their tractor.

All the hills looked like different kinds of fur in the morning. Dirty wool, torn clouds, blowing through the chinks in my day. Neck deep in the brambles, holding pieces

Hey, that's no way to say goodbye. That's Leonard Cohen, of course, from the Essential Leonard Cohen. Before that, we heard the Sons of Bill with Fish and Song. Be Good Tanya's in there, and of course, the traditional song, classic Oh Susanna. That one's off of the Be Good Tanya's Blue Horse release. From out in Boulder, Colorado, the Fretliners, a band my wife and I stumbled upon based on a recommendation from my friend at the Blue Ox Music Festival last summer in Eau Claire. I'm not aware that Fretliners are coming back to Blue Ox this year, but they might be in the area. So that one was called Purple Flowers from the Fretliners. Some Midwest music in there as well. We heard from over in the Twin Cities. We heard the Pines, David Huckfeldt and Benson Ramsey. We heard a tune called All the While. Let's see what else was in there. Oh, some Ben Weaver with Ramblin' Bones. And starting out that set from down in the greater Chippewa Valley, Mike Perry and his band The Long Beds. And Somewhere Out in Mudbrook. It's 3 minutes until 8 o'clock. You're tuned to WOJB 88.9 FM, broadcasting from La Couturier. 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And speaking of the Blue Ox Music Festival, programming support comes from the 12th annual Blue Ox Music Festival, coming up next week, June 25th through the 27th in Eau Claire, Wisconsin, with an electrifying genre-bending lineup spanning three stages, including Charlie Crockett, the Marcus King Band, the Dead South, Kurt Vile and the Violators, I'm With Her, also Daniel Donato's Cosmic Country, Valerie June, Them Cooley Boys, The Lowest Pair, Art Stevenson and Highwater, and much more. Hosted by Pertnir Sandstone, who will be performing Friday and Saturday night of the festival. The Blue Ox Music Festival is 3 days of live music and camping nestled in 140 acres of trees and rolling hills at the Pines Music Park in Eau Claire. Tickets and information, if tickets are still available anyway, but you can check at blueoxmusicfestival.com. 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Well, speaking of Blue Ox, we're going to start this next set off with a band that has been most years, if not all years, at the Blue Ox Music Festival. Of course, I'm talking about Them Cooley Boys. And if you follow Them Cooley Boys at all from down there again in the Chippewa Valley, they announced a while back that they're going to wrap things up here toward the end of the year. So they're planned several farewell dates in the area, including, I believe, up here in the Northwoods. So, and I know for sure that they're going to be at Blue Ox. So we're going to start this set off with Them Cooley Boys, going back to I Never Lied About Being in Love and a tune called Hammer. We're also going to hear from Trampled by Turtles in this set, the Avett Brothers, and a couple other things we'll sandwich in as well. So thanks for listening. Thanks for your support of WOJB. And this is Them Cooley Boys.

Going back to 2008 on Jaguar Records, that is Bon Iver and Regarding Stacks. Before that, we heard Mandy Fair and Dave McGraw and a tune called Magnolia Trees. That's from a disc called Off Grid and Lo-Fi, recorded on an off-grid island off the coast of Northwest Washington State back in the winter of 2016. And from up in Duluth, Minnesota, of course, Trampled by Turtles there from Palomino. We heard New Orleans Avett Brothers in there off of I and Love and You. We heard 10,000 Words. And then from down in the Chippewa Valley, we heard Them Cooley Boys and Hammer. Just a reminder that Them Cooley Boys will be playing at the Blue Ox Music Festival and doing a bit of a farewell tour from here into the fall, as well as they're wrapping up plans to be a band, at least for now. So anyway, it's 25 minutes after 8 o'clock, and support of tonight's program and other programs on WOJB comes from the Blue Hills Unitarian Universalist Fellowship, a welcoming congregation in Rice Lake, Wisconsin, that is committed to promoting an environment of acceptance, inspiration, and action. For more than 30 years, the fellowship has been part of the community, encouraging everyone to seek their own path to truth and understanding. The fellowship meets every Sunday at 10 a.m. at the Fellowship Hall at 230 Messenger Street in Rice Lake, and more information is available at bluehillsuu.org. I also want to make sure we acknowledge the support of the Shell Lake Arts Center in Shell Lake, Wisconsin. Within walking distance from the lake, the Shell Lake Arts Center supports all ages to create art and offers audiences evenings of fun and entertainment. Wednesday, June 24th, that's a week from tonight, at 7 p.m., the 43rd Annual Tribute to the Big Band is in the Aderman Auditorium at the Arts Center. An at-will donation would be accepted, but there will be dancing, world-class musicians, and a food truck on site. After party to follow at Perlix on County Highway B near Sorona. More information is available at the Shell Lake Arts Center.org. Well, my friends are getting married in 367 days, I was reminded today. And so I'm not going to go into a whole lot more detail than that. But this next song of this set goes out to them. This is, we're going to hear from Charlie Parr, starting off this next set from up in Duluth, Minnesota. Also some Waxahachie coming up, a couple from Greg Brown, and we'll see what else we fit into this next set of Folkways music. So, without further ado, this is Charlie Parr, and Love is an Unraveling Bird's Nest on WOJB.

from Ralph's last show. That's Fred Eaglesmith and the Flying Squirrels and How's Ernie. Waxahachie in there from Tiger's Blood. We heard Lone Star Lake. Some classic Iris DeMent there, going back to the infamous Angel CD from 1992. Goodness, doesn't seem like that was that long ago. But anyway, that tune was called Let the Mystery Be. We heard a couple from Greg Brown, recorded live at the Big Top Chautauqua back in, I think, 2007 or so. We heard Laughing River, and then an unreleased track, at least formally unreleased, featuring Peter Ostrushko on the mandolin there, and Verona Road, a tune written down there off the Beltline in Madison, Wisconsin. Starting out that set from the self-titled release from 2019, we heard Charlie Parr and Love is an Unraveling Bird's Nest. 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Kicking off the 4th of July weekend, catch the Matt Kaflish Band, winner of the Portage's 2024 Battle of the Bands. And mark your calendar for Mayfest 2026, the second annual Summer Music Festival, on July 18th. 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Let's see, it's about 10 minutes till 9 o'clock. This is the Folkways program on WOJB. My name is Taylor. I thank you kindly for tuning in this evening and for your support of our community-powered radio station here at Le Coup d'Oreille. Let's take a quick look at the weather, although I doubt it's warmed up any. Nope, 55 degrees, light rain, fog, mist. Tomorrow, Thursday, a high near 70, showers probably in the morning, clearing skies tomorrow night, getting down into the low to mid 40s. For Friday, Juneteenth, mostly sunny skies, at least in the morning, and a high around 70. Chance of showers Friday night, and then looking ahead to the weekend, more of the same, I think, not warming up a whole bunch. Saturday, mostly sunny with a high near 74, and Sunday, about the same, mostly sunny with a high near 73. So, anyway, there's your forecast for the next few days, anyway, here in WOJB land. 4th of July is coming up, and we're going to start this next set off with a little nod toward that, no matter how you celebrate. But we're going to hear some Jay Farrar starting off this next set, recorded live in St. Louis, Missouri. We're also going to hear a little less traditional folkways music, I guess, in this next set from the Wrinkle Neck Mules. Then we'll back her down a little bit with a couple Bob Dylan tunes and some, we'll see what else we get to. So anyway, thanks for listening. This is WOJB. And this is Jay Farrar.

shining. She was lying in bed, wondering if she changed it all, if her hair was still red. If folks didn't sit their lives together, sure was it gonna be rough. They never did like mama's homemade dress. Papa's bank book wasn't big.

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That's Chris Knight from the Trailer Tapes, and It Ain't Easy Being Me. Actually, that's from Trailer 2, not the original Trailer Tapes. John R. Miller off Depreciated, we heard Faustina. Shelby Lynn and her sister Allison Maurer covering Bob Dylan there with Not Dark Yet. That's actually the title track from that release. Shelby Lynn and Allison Moore are covering various songwriters on there, including Townes Van Zandt, Jason Isbell. Man, they even cover Nirvana on there. So anyway, Not Dark Yet from Shelby Lynn and Allison Moore. We heard some Dylan in there, classic Rolling Thunder Review era Bob Dylan, 1975, and Tangled Up in Blue. A little less traditional folkways music there, I realize, from the Wrinkle Neck Mules and Whistlers and Sparklers, and then starting out some live Jay Farrar, one of the co-founders, of course, of Uncle Tupelo. Farrar there recorded live in St. Louis. You're listening to WOJB, and support comes from another one of our underwriters, Shequamigan Books, located at the corner of Highway 13 and Central Avenue in downtown Washburn, Wisconsin, in the large brownstone building overlooking Lake Superior. 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So we'll get back into some folkways music here this evening. It's about 18 minutes after 9 o'clock. The Folkways program goes up until 11 this evening on WOJB. And then Michael Perry and Tent Show Radio come your way at 11 o'clock. So we'll start this next one off with some, we're going to go back a long ways here to some very early Townes Van Zandt. This was released posthumously as a CD called Sky Blue. It's got really early versions of Poncho and Lefty and Rex's Blues on it. But we're going to hear a tune called Last Thing on My Mind from Townes Van Zandt. We're also going to hear the Gourds in this set, along with Shiny Ribs,

and a few other things, including Lyle Lovett as well, who I might mention is making a swing through Wisconsin. So anyway, thanks for listening. As I said before, Towns Van Zandt here with Last Thing on My Mind on WOJB.

0: From Crusade of the Restless Nights, that is Ray Wiley Hubbard and Conversation with the Devil. Before that, Shiny Ribs, Kevin Russell, former frontman, co-frontman of the Gourds there from Well After a While CD released as Shiny Ribs. That's called Who Built the Moon. In the middle of that set, we heard Lyle Lovett and his version of Legend Has It, the very first song Guy Clark ever wrote. That one's called Step Inside This House. It's the title track from a double release that Lyle Lovett put out several years ago as a tribute to the Texas songwriters that influenced him. Lyle making a swing through the Midwest, including some dates in Wisconsin coming up here in the next several weeks, so maybe you'll get a chance to get out and see Lyle Lovett. James McMurtry in there from his latest release, The Black Dog and The Wandering Boy. We heard Annie. And the Gourds with their version of Townes Van Zandt's Two Girls from Shinebox. And some very early Townes Van Zandt starting out that set of Folkways music going way, way back. I think that's from maybe 71 or so. It was released posthumously as Sky Blue. And we heard a track called Last Thing on My Mind. It's 9:46 here at WOJB, and support comes from individual listeners like you and business underwriters, including Jump River Electric Cooperative, owned by the people they serve. 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And we also want to be sure to acknowledge the support of the People's Free Store at 8840 North County Road K in Hayward, Wisconsin, open Tuesday through Saturday from 9 a.m. to 3 p.m. They offer household furnishings, kitchen items, clothing for all ages, and much more. Everyone is welcome, and everything in the store is free. If you have items to donate or you'd like to volunteer, call Sandy after 9 a.m. at 715-699-2465. And more information is available on Facebook under the People's Free Store. So I mentioned Lyle Lovett making a swing through the Midwest and specifically Wisconsin here in the next few weeks, 6 weeks maybe. So if you're a Lyle Lovett fan, perhaps you would like to catch one of those shows. Anyway, we'll start this next set off with another Lyle Lovett tune. You can't have too much Lyle Lovett. This one's going back to Joshua Judge's Ruth. It's called Family Reserve. We're also going to hear from Mary Gaucher, some Guy Clark, and John Prine as well. So thanks for listening. This is Lyle Lovett on WOJB.
1: I saw the ambulance screaming down Main Street. I didn't give it a thought.

some joint in Mission Beach last night. And at the door sat Tom Waits in a pork pie hat and silver skates, and he's juggling three collection plates. Jesus Christ. Towns Van Zandt standing at the bar, skinning a Hollywood movie star, and he can't remember where he parked his car or to whom he lost the keys. But he's full of angst and hillbilly haiku. What's a poor Fort Worth boy to do? Go on, rhyme something for him, man. Show him how you really feel.

from the 1981 Reckoning release. Of course, that is classic Grateful Dead, and a Jerry Garcia, Robert Hunter tune called Ripple. Todd Snyder in there before that from the Cash Cabin Sessions. We heard Just Like Overnight. Of course, we lost Todd Snyder last November, and a sad, sad deal in the folkways world. But anyway, John Prine before that, and Your Flag Decal Won't Get You Into Heaven Anymore. Guy Clark with the title track from Cold Dog Soup. And I noticed we're coming up on the, or we just passed, I believe, the 10-year anniversary of the death of Guy Clark. And so that was the title track from 1999's Cold Dog Soup on Sugar Hill Records. Mary Gaucher in there, and a tune called I Drink from Mercy Now. And Lyle Lovett from Joshua Judges Ruth, and we heard Family Reserve. It's 12 minutes after 10 o'clock, and this is the Folkways program on WOJB. It goes till 11 o'clock. My name is Taylor, and I appreciate you listening this evening. But at 11, Tent Show Radio comes your way from up there in the under the big blue tent outside of the greater Bayfield, Washburn metropolitan area with your host, Michael Perry. So that's up at 11. And support of programming comes from Tamarack Health of Hayward, Ashland, and Cable, Wisconsin. Tamarack Health invests staff time, efforts, and resources in their commitment

Lots of underwriters to acknowledge this evening, but we want to make sure to do that as often as we can because we desperately need their support. We appreciate it, and we need it now more than ever. So thanks to all our underwriters. 10:14 here at WOJB. And I mentioned before that we lost Todd Snyder in November, and another very, very influential musician, a musician I greatly enjoy, a guy named John D. Graham. We lost a couple of months ago, John D. down there in Austin, Texas, and maybe better known as a rock and roller, and his collaborations with people like Alejandro Escovedo and James McMurtry, who we heard from earlier and we're going to hear from again in this set. But anyway, John D. left us here a couple of months ago. We're going to touch on one of his songs from a release called The Great Battle, a beautiful tune called World So Full. We're also going to get to a little more James McMurtry before 11 o'clock and some Eric Taylor as well. So thanks for listening. This is John D. Graham on WOJB.

Frenchman, just as pretty as she pleased. 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She could drink you

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We'll see if we can come up with a little more Todd Snyder on WOJB.

made the decision to turn on the television. Of course, radio reported we'd all ignore it. The paper said we had no time for it. But before you knew it, you knew Milton Berle, and we all had a new escape from the world. All tuned in before too soon. We were watching a man walk on the moon. He made it look as easy as driving a car. The video killed the radio star. I got the talking blues. Talking blues are easy to do. All you gotta rhyme is a line or two. Rhyme a line or two, and then you don't ever have to rhyme again, see? I can say whatever I want to now. You know.

unified explanation as the situation took to such a degree that eventually we'd hear about a cable TV. Of course, free TV news swore we'd ignore it, and the average family could never afford it. But again, they were wrong. Eventually, everybody wanted their MTV. We were all tuned in, but now the shock was watching a kid do a thing called the moonwalk. Sliding backwards, really, it's eventually too far. Reality killed that video star. Got the talking blues. So simple at first, it was hard to foresee the impending collision with reality, but it soon seemed TV turned on itself when the real world came on like it was something else. Of course, actors all acted like they weren't floored, hoping eventually that we'd all get bored. But one after the other, we pretended not to act as we hurtled ever forward toward alternative facts. Then a show called The Apprentice came on, and pretty soon, an old man with a comb over

couple more from Todd Snyder's Cash Cabins sessions. We heard Talking Reality, Television Blues, and that last one is called Like a Force of Nature, the late, great Todd Snyder. A couple from James McMurtry in there as well. From Complicated Game, we heard Carlisle's Hall. And from Live in Ott 3, we heard Lights of Cheyenne. And then John D. Graham starting out that set. And World So Full from The Great Battle. You're tuned to WOJB. It's 10:45, and the Folkways program will squeeze some more music in here in the next 15 minutes, and then Tent Show Radio comes your way from Big Top Chautauqua. Before we get back to that, we want to be sure to acknowledge the support of one of our business underwriters, King Pizza Records, a New York-based DIY rock and roll label focused on creating community through music. King Pizza is a pizza party for the garage or basement. They serve up fuzz, reverb, and earworm melodies in multiple genres. 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They're also on Bandcamp, Facebook, and Instagram. Okay, we've got 14 minutes or so left. Let's take a quick look at the weather, and then we'll finish up with some Emmylou Harris and Guy Clark as well. So 53 degrees here at Le Couturier under fog and mist and all kinds of stuff out there. So if you're out and about overnight, please be careful on the roads. Tomorrow, Thursday, a slight chance of showers in the morning and then thunderstorms possible in the afternoon. Mostly clear skies tomorrow night and a low of 44. Juneteenth is Friday, sunny early in the day, and then a chance of showers, which continue into Friday night. And then Saturday and Sunday look to be mostly sunny at this point, highs in the low to mid-70s and lows in the upper 40s. So we just need to get through the next several hours, I guess, into Friday anyway, and then hope for some sunshine. So this is the Folkways program on WOJB. My name is Taylor, and we're going to wrap things up tonight with some live Emmylou Harris with the Nash Ramblers featuring Sam Bush and several others, fantastic musicians, live at the Ryman. We're going to hear Emmylou, and then we'll wrap it up, as I always do, with the last recorded version of L.A. Freeway from Guy Clark. So thanks for listening. Thanks for your support. And this is Emmylou Harris on WOJB.

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Now the grapefruit were sweet. Now on the other hand, the weird part was landlord. 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

0: 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Freeway. 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This has been the Folkways program this evening on WOJB. My name is Taylor. I'll be back on the 5th Wednesday of July. 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
2: Thank you, Phil, and howdy, Tent Show folks. Oh, it's great to be way up north here under the beautiful blue and pearl gray canvas. This fine, stout tent at the foot of Mount Ashwa Bay, overlooking the ancient waters surrounding the Apostle Islands and just one sail full of breeze away from Shawamigan Bay. The performance you're about to hear is one in a long, long tradition of singing, dancing, and storytelling performed live and in person beneath this beautiful tent. We keep her pitch from June until the autumn moons, and we'd be most grateful if you choose to join us. 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We hope you join us, and if you do, when the first note rises from the stage, we think you'll understand why patrons and performers alike love to say, Big Top Chautauqua. It's the Carnegie Hall of tent shows. Tonight on Tent Show Radio, it's a musical hangout with the astounding Radoslav Lorkovich, the Blue Canvas Orchestra and singers, Natalie Rise and Notice, and, well, me. And later on during intermission, I'll tell a little story about what it's like to work with musicians. Ladies and gentlemen, tonight you're participating in a get-together. The artists who come to this tent hail from all corners and all heights. But part of what makes this tent work is the get-together feel of it. And on a night like this, we've got a little bit of everything together. We'll start off with the mind-bending piano and accordion work of Radoslav Lorkovich, fold in our own Blue Canvas Orchestra and singers, and then right before intermission, I'll wander out there and do one of mine, a song about a place called Mudbrook. Then in the second half, we'll warm it up and turn things over to Natalie Rise and Notice.

0: Thank you.
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1: So I'm going to sing this little song we've done here before. This is just a song about a fella. There was an area, and some of you heard me explain this before, that I grew up in New Auburn, Wisconsin, but there was an area near me called Mudbrook. Yes, sir. Not everyone will admit that they're from Mudbrook, but that gentleman. Nah, Mudbrook, that's a part of my heritage. And it used to be, when I was a kid, there were still a lot of old characters living out there. I always talk about the Taylor brothers. These two brothers lived in a shack out there. And they didn't have a car. They just had a tractor. And so they'd go to town but they on their tractor. But they didn't get along, so they built a little trailer, had a little doghouse on it with a door out the back. So the one brother would drive the tractor, and the other brother would sit in the trailer looking out the back of that little doghouse, so they'd have to talk to each other. There's just a lot of those characters like that out there. But then it kind of became discovered, that area, and it became recreational property, and one by one they disappeared. So this song is just for the last of those Mudbrook guys.

0: Michael Perry.
1: Thank you. 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Thank you, band. Thank you.
0: Thank you,
1: the
0: Michael.
1: The orchestra.
0: Ah, oh, beautiful. Michael Perry.
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Welcome back to Ten Show Radio, folks. From the backstage dressing room with the one lonely little light bulb burning. Back home on the farm a while back, a neighbor who does a little songwriting asked if I might help out with a project. I said yes, thanks, and did. Mostly my job was to listen and type. This led to my spending a lot of time in the company of musicians, observing them in the manner of an untrained anthropologist. Many of them were hip and cutting edge and subversively stylish and whatnot, and a few of them have names that elicit oohs and ahs all around the world, and some have won Grammys, and some might win them soon, and others of them you will have heard in television advertisements for Volkswagens. They were by and large an equanimous bunch, if a little drifty, impulsive, and easily distracted by the latest distortion pedal or free food. A lot of their music I don't get, which did nothing to impede my enjoyment in watching them at their work. Craft is craft, whether in the shaping of a song or the fitting of bathroom tile. The older I get, the more deeply I believe getting things is far less important than experiencing them with a spirit of appreciation. In fact, the fear of not getting things may be a leading impediment of happiness and certainly leads to chronic stiffening of the spine. In my 30s, I went through an extended stage in which I felt compelled to warn folks away from the vacuity of then-contemporary country music. In particular, I was agitating for alternative country, which in my opinion served my modern and artistic sensibilities while properly doffing its non-cowboy hat to classic country stalwarts, or as I call them, the one-namers, Waylon and Willie, Buck and Merle, George and Tammy, Loretta. Of course, this was nothing more than creeping codgerism kicking in early, although I cannot lie, I take guilty delight in having written the following line. Johnny Paycheck is to Kenny Chesney as corn whiskey is to wine coolers. As you can see, over a decade and innumerable Beach Bro hits later, Mr. Chesney's career did not waver in the face of my wit. Should we ever meet, I will apologize personally. Then we'll wrap out a nice set of ab crunches. If he wishes, I'll hold his ankles. In time, one learns to reserve the high horse for only very special occasions involving apple picking, and even then it's likely best left in the stable. As father to a teenage daughter, I'm now familiar with a wide range of music targeted for ears less droopy than mine, and I can't say I always like what I hear, but beyond discussion of pertinent lyrical content, I keep the preaching to a minimum. Taste has a way of sorting itself out over time. Dad, said the teenager excitedly, have you ever heard of Garth Brooks? His music is so much better than the stuff on the radio today. He does real country. That's not exactly how I wrote it up in 1996. But I'll let her discover that one on her own. She is conversant in Lightnin' Hopkins, so one takes solace. Somewhere in the past, I also wrote that it is silly to say bad things about pop music. Among the many things that shape our taste is time itself. And whatever proud stance I took back in the day, I also accidentally learned all the words to those Garth Brooks songs, which means my daughter and I can sing together in the pickup truck. Also, the local classic country station is now playing early Kenny Chesney, which is to say, in the course of history, Kenny and Entropy win. See you at the beach. And now we will shift gears, and happily so, to an artist who infuses reggae with world beat lyrical and new era music to create an all-powerful vibration. Please welcome to the Big Top Chautauqua stage, joined tonight by the Jamaican duo Notice, Natalie Rise.

Thank you very much. Before we go any further, we'd like to acknowledge the indigenous people from this area, the Anishinaabe mob. We always like to acknowledge the people from the land where we come and visit, and also the communities that have us as guests in their community. So thank you so much today for coming in and sharing some energy with us. We are traveled from between Jamaica and Australia, and this is actually our first ever tour in America, so we're very happy to be here with you. This next song is a song we wrote the very first night we met, and it set in motion the wheels that became to be the reason that we're even here today. We didn't know it at the time, but we started something different, and so this song is the song that initiated that. It's called Rebel Love.

Yeah. Warrior people, you know. It was predicted that in this time in the history of the world that consciousness would start rising up again. And we see that happening all around the world, wherever we visit, wherever we go. And we see music as a really powerful and potent energy force to bring us together like this, like we are right now. And we see that no matter where we are, you know, when we get together like this to celebrate life, music, creativity, and love, then it's something that the outside system can never penetrate, something they can never take away from us. You see, every sound is a vibration, and when we put positive intentions into that, we can really affect change and change the world. So really what we're doing here by gathering and being together in this positive way is creating a little energetic vortex right here on the hill. That's right. And so we like to send it out to all our community, our global community, and just remember that deep connection that we have to each other, which is to ourselves. When we say Babylon, we're talking about the system, an oppressive system that stops you being the limitless, creative, multidimensional being you are. When we say iration, it means iry vibration. That's good vibes. One piece.

0: Well, what a multitudinous, multifarious melange we had tonight. Thank you, artists, and thank you, loyal Lake Superior Chautauqua Big Top audience.
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0: Well, folks, that's our show for tonight. Whether you join us in the tent or join us in the air, whether you beam us or stream us, we're as grateful as a guy who gets to sing in the pickup truck with his daughter. Remember, the Big Top is open all summer long and into autumn and has been for going on 3 decades now. 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And if you're traveling by World Wide Web, I'd be grateful if you dropped by to visit me, your grateful Tent Show radio host, at sneezingcow.com. Yep, just the way it sounds. I'm going to head on back home now, grateful for all kinds of beautiful music. Drive careful. If you can't drive careful, watch out for the other guy. We'll see you next time, and remember, where I come from and here at Tent Show Radio, nobody ever says goodbye. They just say, well, I suppose.
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California Honey Drops have embarked on a coast-to-coast nationwide 2026 tour, ranging all the way from Alaska, L.A., Denver, you name it, there's a good chance they might be coming to a resort city near you. That's the Honey Drops Lovin' Made Easy single that's helping us to get into this hour of some of the best music around. You're listening to The Mainstream. I'm Brett Maybe. And before going any further, Ongwenyo Anki, Chocheto, Nyao Iskeno, Haitkwa, Agajengwa, Gatni Goyo, Tia Wenzaguego, Nangan Wenisa Date, Hate Wenisa Gay, Hate Wasonda Gay, Ko. I hope there are good minds everywhere today and every day in between as well. And of course, I'm thankful you're well on this fine day. Before our time together is officially up, I have a track from Bright Eyes, and we'll also be hearing from Silver Wolf Band, Neil Young, also Momoko Gill, John Trudell, and this one from Joya Oladokun and her 2024 I'd Miss the Birds. Turn it up with the title track and don't go anywhere. We're just getting going with this hour on The Mainstream. Later.

Well, the transition is to love. You go back to love again. You understand where somebody's having a problem with your trip or whatever trip they're having a problem with, and you try to bring it together. You try not to cause division. You try to make it as a cosmos. It's a cosmos. Then it unfolds like a flower. It just keeps unfolding. Time keeps moving on. Instead of someone saying, no, man, we're going to become fascists. We're going to do it this way. And you said, no, we're moving on. And I hope I see you later where everybody's okay. And that's the human race. When there's total enlightenment, there will be peace. The world will be in bliss when there's total enlightenment. So enlightenment is knowledge. As much knowledge as you can get people to seek and understand, you know, and it's mankind, it's me and you, it's us that do it. But we have to call it to a line. We say, look, I'm not going to go kick that guy's ass. That happened 10 years ago. I wish him all the luck in the world.

A short little interlude from a man, Mato Waiuhi, from the Reservation Dogs Season 2 soundtrack. Its ceremony is complete, gently bringing that block to an end on the mainstream. We also heard a classic from Bright Eyes. That was One for You, One for Me from the People's Key. And again, kicking off that set of great listening was Joy Oladokun's I'd Miss the Birds. If you're just now joining or have to step away from listening, the good news is I've got you covered. 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Neil Young, before the hour is through. We'll also be hearing from District 5, Rick Astley, just to name a few. Right now, turn it up with this one from Western Centuries. They were formed in Seattle and had a great following all across the U.S. until the sudden passing of their founder, Jim Miller. In fact, they were already on a tour when he passed away, and that abruptly brought things to a halt. The band also features the bass and fiddle work of Cherokee artist Nkosi Fields, who even made an appearance in Killers of the Flower Moon. You gotta check out Nkosi, and you get that opportunity right now from Western Century's final album called Captain. Turn it up with the Sentinel, and I'll join you again in the second half on the mainstream.

Hi, this is Olivier Loridan of Châteauroux in France, and you're listening to The Mainstream with Brett Maybe.

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You're tuned into the mainstream, and before going any further, hello to some friends who are dialed in to 94.5 FM W233AH in and around Monticello, New York. And again, it's good to have you here. 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One from District 5, and I'll join you again after Ganavia. Right now, we're getting back into things with this one from Tommy Down, an artist who cites influences as far-ranging as Marvin Gaye, Oasis, Blur, David Bowie, and even Radiohead. All of these influences come together into a pretty unique sound that has helped this song have over 5.7 million streams on a streaming service that shall not be mentioned here. Turn it up with Mrs. Blue and keep it tuned in. I have a little bit more time with you today on the mainstream.

Ganavia and Sam Amadon's Would Be Better, a single that we got into the rotation at the beginning of 2026, and a great one that keeps popping up in the regular rotation. We also heard District 5's Place Your Bet and Tommy Downs' Mrs. Blue that helped us to get into the half. Make it back sooner than later. 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And if you're a professional singer-songwriter, I always want to hear from you. 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Now that is about all I have for you right now, other than one final set of iconic music. We'll be hearing from the late, great John Trudell, and this one from Momoko Gill's Momoko, released last year, Turn It Up With No Others. And join me again here soon on your new favorite show. Be good to yourself and each other, and be good or be good at it with the Mainstream.

wandering through his life with his heart on fire. 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Experience in the ides of ice and fire. A running through human thinking. 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

If you like full-blown sci-fi concept albums, then Lava LaRue is an artist you definitely have to know, and I encourage you to check out her Starface release. It's about a gender-fluid psychedelic space alien sent to Earth to understand human self-destruction. But that's a story for another time. Our listening got kicked off with her newest single, Scratches, today on the mainstream. Scan on now. I'm Brett Mabee, and as I do 7 days a week, 3 hours a day, I'm excited to be bringing you a hand-picked hour of some of the best new music around right now as we boldly reimagine a mainstream music scene, particularly as it pertains to the much-needed representation of indigenous artists of Turtle Island. And on that note, we'll be hearing from Black Eyed Pea member Taboo, also John Trudell and Quest, Seth Tabatsnik, one from Tyler Childers, and a whole lot more. Thundercats coming up before this block is through, but we're going to be kicking things off with AB Soda. Be on the lookout for their May 2025 release, Frank, Dean, and Andrew, which they're currently still supporting on tour. It is Milk in My Console from that great album, getting us back into this set of music on the mainstream.

unmistakable style of Nile Rodgers of Chic, and alongside Alfie Templeman with Just a Dance from the Radio Soul release on the mainstream. In that set was also Thundercat and Lil Yachty's I Did This to Myself, and it was AB Soda's Milking My Console from their latest album Frank, Dean, and Andrew that kicked off the set. I'm Brett Mabee, and of course, unless you're new to the show, you probably already know that. Regardless of whether you're a longtime listener or a new fan of the show, it's good to have you here. And as always, if you do have to step away from listening on the AM/FM frequencies, get caught back up on sites like NV1.org or Live365, which is the digital home of the Full Moon Radio. 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

ancestral living, memoried outlines tracing, today into many parts of the always bends. The seeds of life, chances to reseed again, some wild seed. Wild seed is what we need. Global warmings, climate change accelerates. Any world feels like it's running out of breath. The land is feeling the heat it can't get used to. And the sky keeps needing room to breathe. Burning bridges and throwing cautions to the wind. Middled and waiting for a hard rain's going to fall. Don't know what to do, doesn't know what to do. After believe, believed its way into some things. Now it doesn't know how to believe its way out. The human beings turned into the human race. Then the human race raced faster than it could. The progressive race in an aggressive hurry. Life into discardings, used ups, and destroyeds. Then comes a time for things to start looking up. In the graying black and whites, it's time to color. Planting the earth in wild seed greens and hues. Time for those deepening roots holding together. The future through the past and earth to the sky. Somewhere in the balance and energy of reality. Watching our step, when we step, where we step, is a way of seeing what we're doing as we do it. Living the wearing out of lives in over our heads. Sow what we reap before we reap what we sow. Could be better off's way of making things better. Today is as good a day as any for remembering. The earth and the people and how to live together. And wild seed to help heal the spirit and heal the land. Planting seed into crops of plant energy as basics. For fuel, food, shelter, clothing, and cleaner oxygen.

You're listening to The Mainstream. I'm your host, Brett Mamie, and as we find ourselves at the halfway point, that means a couple of different things. One, we have a lot more great music to enjoy together before the time is up, but it also sadly means that it'll be over before you know it. I like to give the good news before the bad news, I guess. I don't know if that's the proper way to do it, but either way, don't go anywhere. There are a lot more great tunes coming up, including music from Seth Tabatsnik. Also, Tyler Childers and Logan Stotz are going to help to wind down this hour. Right now, it's White Lies, Keep Up single, as we rewind to 2025 with this great staple in the mainstream rotation. On the mainstream.

Seth the Bat Snakes, Pachamama, from the Awakening Embers album, an early 2026 release today on the mainstream. We also heard Even If It's Just a Dream from Sword 2, and it was White Lies' 2025 single Keep Up that kicked off the half. Join me again, and you better make it sooner than later. My kid, I know you're busy, and that's why I'm grateful you can pop in anytime you can. But I do broadcast 7 days a week, 3 hours a day, so there are a lot of opportunities to enjoy some great music together. And if you'd like to have it carried, or more of it carried, on your favorite airwaves, have your station of choice reach out to the distribution director at Native Voice One. Nola Daves Mose, this is her name, and you can drop her a line at nola@nv1.org. For the remainder of our time, there's music from Shwayze coming up, who recorded a song with Eli Mack, a couple label mates for Ineffable Records, and more immediately is Logan Stotts, and this one from Tyler Childers. Now, again, and I've said this before, I originally bought this song because I thought it was pronounced Oneida, you know, like the Haudenosaunee tribe, and I thought, man, that's pretty cool. But as it is, that's not how it's said, and that's not what it's about. But Snipe Hunter is still a great album that has been acclaimed by fans and critics alike, produced by none other than legendary producer Rick Rubin. Turn it up with Oneida today on the mainstream. Be good to yourself and each other, and keep on keeping on with your new favorite show.

0: I heard a rumor that Charlie Crockett, the singer you just heard, is distantly related to the legendary Davy Crockett. I'm neither here to confirm or deny, but I am also here to let you know that to date he's released 15 studio albums. That's just since 2015. A number of the albums have charted on the Billboard 200, and back in 2015, he toured 125-plus shows in a single year. Again, you can definitely say he's paid his dues. That's Charlie Crockett's Kentucky Too Long, the first song of this hour on the mainstream. I'm your host, Brett Mabee, and if you're tuning in for the first time right now, let me give you a little bit of an introduction. Nyao Eskeno, Haitkwa, Aga Jengwa, Gatni Goyo, Tia Wenzaguego, Nangamanisa De, Hante Wanisa Ge, Hante Wasonda Ge, Ko. I hope there are good minds everywhere, every day and every night, and all the time in between. If you're tuning in for the first time, stick around, as we'll be listening to music from Hot Chips, Alexis Taylor. Also, Georgia Smith, Willow coming up in the second block. And right now, we'll be hearing from Bree Kennedy and Rob Moose, who has worked with just about everybody, it seems. In the indie alternative world, he's teamed up with Bon Iver, Sufjan Stevens, St. Vincent, Toon Yards, They Might Be Giants. In the pop world, he's collaborated with Taylor Swift, John Legend, and Gwen Stefani. And for our listening, he's teamed up with Phoebe Bridgers. This track, Wasted, is found on the Inflorescence EP. And right now, I invite you to turn it up and sing along on the mainstream.
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under the mainstream tab, as I've done a little bit of redesigning on the website. But you should also know that there are some other fun things happening at mainstreamradio.net, including information about the Full Moon Radio and some great collaborations that I have going on, including with my friend LT, who is getting ready to organize a 2027 Northwest Indigenous Music Awards. There's already quite a buzz surrounding it, and more details will be coming to the website soon. So again, be sure to check it out for more information. Lakota singer Stella Standing Bear, who is quite a sensation on TikTok, coming up before this block is up. We'll also be hearing from Nightmares on Wax as we look ahead a little further. Also one from Joe Past and a whole lot more. The first song of this set is from Willow and her latest album, Petal Rock Black. It was a surprise release, and there are some pretty cool collaborators on this album, including the one and only Kamasi Washington. It's said that his live shows are spiritual, cosmic, and communal all at once. And don't forget that his debut album clocked in at nearly 3 hours long. I had quite a night listening to that, but I'll have to save that story for another time and probably not on the AMFM. So anyway, I digress. Turn it up with Willow and Kamasi's Play on the Mainstream.

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Check your local listings for the many times and ways that you can join me for some musical adventures. Before the hour's up, we'll be hearing from Métis soul singer David Morin. Also, some great live funk with Corey Wong. In this block is Nightmares on Wax and Adrian Sherwood, but not before Hot Chip singer Alexis Taylor, who teamed up with Lola Kirk. Now, I've been talking about Alexis quite a bit. Lola is a London-born, New York-raised actress. You might recall the Amazon Prime show Mozart and the Gabriel. She played Haley Rutledge, the oboist in that show. I forgot all about it, but I do need to go check it out again. As we get into the second half, turn it up with Alexis and Lola's Out of Phase. And don't go anywhere. I'll be back with you one last time today on The Mainstream.

from Joe Past, Away album, that's Precious Word, bringing that block in my time with you to an end. We also heard Florent Voyon, and it was Alexis Taylor's Out of Phase, featuring Lola Kirk, that helped us to get into the second half. I look forward to the next opportunity we have to enjoy some new music together. I love having a lot of fun here on the mainstream, and one of the best compliments that I get is that it reminds people of the old days of radio. Not with all the doo-wop and the Wolfman Jack kind of stuff, but more particularly, and what I think they're referencing is that it has a little bit of a flair where radio was fun and exciting, and I'll be the first to admit that sometimes these days it's not so much. I hope we're interjecting a little bit of that fun into the AM/FM frequencies. So again, join me sooner than later. Check your listings. 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Helping to kick off our final block of the hour is English singer-songwriter Georgia Smith. To date, she's earned Brit Awards, a Grammy nomination, and she's been writing songs since the age of 11, so it's no surprise that she's one of the best out there right now. Enjoy Georgia's Don't Leave as I get ready to leave here on the mainstream. Turn it up and sing along. Yes.

0: California Honey Drops have embarked on a coast-to-coast nationwide 2026 tour, ranging all the way from Alaska, L.A., Denver, you name it, there's a good chance they might be coming to a resort city near you. That's the Honey Drops' Lovin' Made Easy single that's helping us to get into this hour of some of the best music around. You're listening to The Mainstream. I'm Brett Maybe. And before going any further, Ongwenyo Anki, Chochato, Nyao Iskeno, Haitkwa, Agajengwa, Gatni Goyo, Tia Wenzaguego, Nangan Wenisa Date, Hate Wenisa Gay, Hate Wasonda Gay, Ko. I hope there are good minds everywhere today and every day in between as well. And of course, I'm thankful you're well on this fine day. Before our time together is officially up, I have a track from Bright Eyes, and we'll also be hearing from Silver Wolf Band, Neil Young, also Momoko Gill, John Trudell, and this one from Joy Oladokun and her 2024, I'd Miss the Birds. Turn it up with the title track and don't go anywhere. We're just getting going with this hour on The Mainstream.
1: Lady.

0: Well, the transit is to love. You go back to love again. You understand where somebody's having a problem with your trip or whatever trip they're having a problem with, and you try to bring it together. You try not to cause division. You try to make it as a cosmos. It's a cosmos. Then it unfolds like a flower. It just keeps unfolding. Time keeps moving on. Instead of someone saying, no, man, we're going to do like, we're going to become fascists. We're going to do it this way. And you said, no, we're moving on. And I hope I see you later where everybody's okay. And that's the human race. When there's total enlightenment, there will be peace. The world will be in bliss when there's total enlightenment. So enlightenment is knowledge. As much knowledge as you can get people to seek and understand, you know? And it's mankind, it's me and you, it's us that do it. But we have to call it to a line. We say, look, I'm not gonna go kick that guy's ass. That happened 10 years ago. I wish him all the luck in the world. That's love, you know, compassion, or
1: Mercy.
0: What's that?
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A short little interlude from a man, Mato Waiuhi, from the Reservation Dogs Season 2 soundtrack. Its ceremony is complete, gently bringing that block to an end on the mainstream. We also heard a classic from Bright Eyes. That was One for You, One for Me from the People's Key. And again, kicking off that set of great listening was Joy Oladokun's I'd Miss the Birds. 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Neil Young, before the hour is through. We'll also be hearing from District 5, Rick Astley, just to name a few. Right now, turn it up with this one from Western Centuries. They were formed in Seattle and had a

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at the halfway point of this hour is listening. You're tuned into the mainstream, and before going any further, hello to some friends who are dialed in to 94.5 FM W233AH in and around Monticello, New York. And again, it's good to have you here. 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One from District 5, and I'll join you again after Ganavia. Right now, we're getting back into things with this one from Tommy Down, an artist who cites influences as far-ranging as Marvin Gaye, Oasis, Blur, David Bowie, and even Radiohead. All of these influences come together into a pretty unique sound that has helped this song have over 5.7 million streams on a streaming service that shall not be mentioned here. Turn it up with Mrs. Blue and keep it tuned in. I have a little bit more time with you today on the mainstream.

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1: 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We also heard District 5's Place Your Bet and Tommy Downs' Mrs. Blue that helped us to get into the half. 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Now that is about all I have for you right now, other than one final set of iconic music. We'll be hearing from the late great John Trudell, and this one from Momoko Gill's Momoko, released last year, Turn It Up With No Others. And join me again here soon on your new favorite show. Be good to yourself and each other, and be good or be good at it with the Mainstream.

wandering through his life with his heart on fire. 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Experience in the ides of ice and fire. A running through human thinking. 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

If you like full-blown sci-fi concept albums, then Lava LaRue is an artist you definitely have to know, and I encourage you to check out her Starface release. It's about a gender-fluid psychedelic space alien sent to Earth to understand human self-destruction. But that's a story for another time. Our listening got kicked off with her newest single, Scratches, today on the Mainstream. Scan on now. I'm Brett Mabee, and as I do 7 days a week, 3 hours a day, I'm excited to be bringing you a hand-picked hour of some of the best new music around right now as we boldly reimagine a mainstream music scene, particularly as it pertains to the much-needed representation of indigenous artists of Turtle Island. And on that note, we'll be hearing from Black Eyed Pea member Taboo, also John Trudell and Quest, Seth Tabatsnik, one from Tyler Childers, and a whole lot more. Thundercats coming up before this block is through, but we're going to be kicking things off with AB Soda. Be on the lookout for their May 2025 release, Frank, Dean, and Andrew, which they're currently still supporting on tour. It is Milk in My Console from that great album, getting us back into this set of music on the Mainstream.

unmistakable style of Nile Rodgers of Chic, and alongside Alfie Templeman with Just a Dance from the Radio Soul release on the Mainstream. In that set was also Thundercat and Lil Yachty's I Did This to Myself, and it was AB Soda's Milking My Console from their latest album Frank, Dean, and Andrew that kicked off the set. I'm Brett Mabee, and of course, unless you're new to the show, you probably already know that. Regardless of whether you're a longtime listener or a new fan of the show, it's good to have you here. And as always, if you do have to step away from listening on the AM/FM frequencies, get caught back up on sites like NV1.org or Live365, which is the digital home of the Full Moon Radio. 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Right now, helping us to wind down this set is one from Shub and this track from Jill Scott, an artist who's been at it a long time now. In fact, her debut album, Who Is Jill Scott, came out in 2000, 26 years ago. It also went platinum as well. To date, she's a 3-time Grammy winner. She's won for Best Urban Alternative Performance, Best Traditional R&B Performance, and Best R&B Album. Right now, from her latest album, To Whom This May Concern, it's Northside, a tribute to North Philadelphia, featuring

ancestral living, memoried outlines tracing, today into many parts of the always bends. The seeds of life, chances to reseed again, some wild seed. Wild seed is what we need. Global warmings, climate change accelerates. Any world feels like it's running out of breath. The land is feeling the heat it can't get used to. And the sky keeps needing room to breathe. Burning bridges and throwing cautions to the wind. Middled and waiting for a hard rain's going to fall. Don't know what to do, doesn't know what to do. After believe, believed its way into some things. Now it doesn't know how to believe its way out. The human beings turned into the human race. Then the human race raced faster than it could. The progressive race in an aggressive hurry. Life into discardings, used ups, and destroyeds. Then comes a time for things to start looking up. In the graying black and whites, it's time to color. Planting the earth in wild seed greens and hues. Time for those deepening roots holding together. The future through the past, and earth to the skies. Somewhere in the balance and energy of reality. Watching our step, when we step, where we step, is a way of seeing what we're doing as we do it. Living the wearing out of lives in over our heads. Sow what we reap before we reap what we sow. Could be better off's way of making things better. Today is as good a day as any for remembering. The earth and the people and how to live together. Wild seed to help heal the spirit and heal the land. Planting seed into crops of plant energy as basics for fuel, food, shelter, clothing, and cleaner oxygen.

You're listening to The Mainstream. I'm your host, Brett Mamie, and as we find ourselves at the halfway point, that means a couple of different things. One, we have a lot more great music to enjoy together before the time is up, but it also sadly means that it'll be over before you know it. I like to give the good news before the bad news, I guess. I don't know if that's the proper way to do it, but either way, don't go anywhere. There are a lot more great tunes coming up, including music from Seth Tabatsnik. Also, Tyler Childers and Logan Stotz are going to help to wind down this hour. Right now, it's White Lies, Keep Up single, as we rewind to 2025 with this great staple in the mainstream rotation. On the mainstream.

set to Batsnacks, Pachamama, from the Awakening Embers album, an early 2026 release today on the mainstream. We also heard Even If It's Just a Dream from Sword 2, and it was White Lies' 2025 single Keep Up that kicked off the half. Join me again, and you better make it sooner than later. My kid, I know you're busy, and that's why I'm grateful you can pop in anytime you can. But I do broadcast 7 days a week, 3 hours a day, so there are a lot of opportunities to enjoy some great music together. And if you'd like to have it carried, or more of it carried, on your favorite airwaves, have your station of choice reach out to the distribution director at Native Voice One. Nola Daves Moses is her name, and you can drop her a line at nola@nv1.org. For the remainder of our time, there's music from Shwayze coming up, who recorded a song with Eli Mack, a couple label mates for Ineffable Records, and more immediately is Logan Stotts, and this one from Tyler Childers. Now, again, and I've said this before, I originally bought this song because I thought it was pronounced Oneida, you know, like the Haudenosaunee tribe, and I thought, man, that's pretty cool, but as it is, that's not how it's said, and that's not what it's about. But Snipe Hunter is still a great album that has been acclaimed by fans and critics alike, produced by none other than legendary producer Rick Rubin. Turn it up with Oneida today on the mainstream. Be good to yourself and each other, and keep on keeping on with your new favorite show.

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I heard a rumor that Charlie Crockett, the singer you just heard, is distantly related to the legendary Davy Crockett. I'm neither here to confirm or deny, but I am also here to let you know that to date he's released 15 studio albums. That's just since 2015. A number of the albums have charted on the Billboard 200, and back in 2015, he toured 125-plus shows in a single year. Again, you can definitely say he's paid his dues. That's Charlie Crockett's Kentucky Too Long, the first song of this hour on the mainstream. I'm your host, Brett Mabee, and if you're tuning in for the first time right now, let me give you a little bit of an introduction. Nyaw iskeno, haitkwa, aga jengwa, gat ni goyo, tia wanza gwego, nenga wanisa de, hante wanisa ge, hante wasonda ge, ko. I hope there are good minds everywhere, every day and every night and all the time in between. If you're tuning in for the first time, stick around, as we'll be listening to music from Hot Chips, Alexis Taylor. Also, Georgia Smith, Willow coming up in the second block. And right now, we'll be hearing from Bree Kennedy and Rob Moose, who has worked with just about everybody, it seems. In the indie alternative world, he's teamed up with Bon Iver, Sufjan Stevens, St. Vincent, Toon Yards, They Might Be Giants. In the pop world, he's collaborated with Taylor Swift, John Legend, and Gwen Stefani. And for our listening, he's teamed up with Phoebe Bridgers. This track, Wasted, is found on the Inflorescence EP. And right now, I invite you to turn it up and sing along on the mainstream. Stay.

Mozart Gabriel's 2025 single Breaking the Mouth on the mainstream. We also heard Bree Kennedy's single Grassroots, and before that and found on Rob Moose's Inflorescence EP, and featuring Phoebe Bridgers, I might add, that was Wasted that kicked off that set. If you're just now getting here, try to make it a little sooner as you've missed some great music already, but the great thing about this postmodern digital age is that you can always listen at your own digital convenience at mainstreamradio.net. I keep the full show archive up to date, for the last few weeks anyway, under the Mainstream tab, as I've done a little bit of redesigning on the website. But you should also know that there are some other fun things happening at mainstreamradio.net, including information about the Full Moon Radio and some great collaborations that I have going on, including with my friend LT, who is getting ready to organize a 2027 Northwest Indigenous Music Awards. There's already quite a buzz surrounding it, and more details will be coming to the website soon. So again, be sure to check it out for more information. Lakota singer Stella Standing Bear, who is quite a sensation on TikTok, coming up before this block is up. We'll also be hearing from Nightmares on Wax as we look ahead a little further. Also one from Joe Past and a whole lot more. The first song of this set is from Willow and her latest album, Petal Rock Black. It was a surprise release, and there are some pretty cool collaborators on this album, including the one and only Kamasi Washington. It's said that his live shows are spiritual, cosmic, and communal all at once. And don't forget that his debut album clocked in at nearly 3 hours long. I had quite a night listening to that, but I'll have to save that story for another time and probably not on the AMFM. So

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And a quick shout out to a few friends of the show in and around Tuba City, Arizona, dialed into the FM at 91.5 on KGHR. 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So I broadcast 7 days a week, 3 hours a day. Check your local listings for the many times and ways that you can join me for some musical adventures. Before the hour's up, we'll be hearing from Métis soul singer David Morin. Also, some great live funk with Corey Wong. In this block is Nightmares on Wax and Adrian Sherwood, but not before Hot Chip singer Alexis Taylor, who teamed up with Lola Kirk. Now, I've been talking about Alexis quite a bit. Lola is a London-born, New York-raised actress. You might recall the Amazon Prime show Mozart and the Gabriel. She played Haley Rutledge, the oboist in that show. I forgot all about it, but I do need to go check it out again. As we get into the second half, turn it up with Alexis and Lola's Out of Phase. And don't go anywhere. I'll be back with you one last time today on The Mainstream.

0: from Joe Past, a Way album, that's Precious Word, bringing that block in my time with you to an end. We also heard Florent Voyant, and it was Alexis Taylor's Out of Phase, featuring Lola Kirk, that helped us to get into the second half. I look forward to the next opportunity we have to enjoy some new music together. I love having a lot of fun here on the Mainstream, and one of the best compliments that I get is that it reminds people of the old days of radio. Not with all the doo-wop and the Wolfman Jack kind of stuff, but more particularly, and what I think they're referencing is that it has a little bit of a flair where radio was fun and exciting, and I'll be the first to admit that sometimes these days, it's not so much. I hope we're interjecting a little bit of that fun into the AM/FM frequencies. So again, join me sooner than later. 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Helping to kick off our final block of the hour is English singer-songwriter Georgia Smith. To date, she's earned Brit Awards, a Grammy nomination, and she's been writing songs since the age of 11, so it's no surprise that she's one of the best out there right now. Enjoy George's Don't Leave as I get ready to leave here on the Mainstream. Turn it up and sing along.
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0: morning, in its agreement with the U.S., Iran promised not to build a nuclear weapon, which it always promised before. It also pledges to reopen the Strait of Hormuz, which was open before the war. So what did the U.S. gain? It's Morning Edition from NPR News. Immigration authorities use facial recognition technology on immigrants and protesters. Now they're giving their system to local police. I'm E. Martinez.
1: And I'm Steve Inskeep. Photos go into a computer system and are stored for 15 years. NPR goes deep on fashion news. Tamara Keith checks out Michelle Obama's outfits at the Obama Presidential Center. And our Michelle meets the new head of Vogue. It's Thursday, June 18th. This day in 1812, the U.S. declared war against Great Britain. 2 years later, their peace deal left both sides roughly where they had started. News is next.
2: Live from NPR News in Washington, I'm Corva Coleman. Americans continue to not feel great about the economy or President Trump's leadership. NPR Stephen Fowler reports the latest NPR PBS News Marist poll released this morning has more details.
3: President Trump faces his largest ever gap between those who approve of his job and those who don't. The disapproval is driven by nearly all Democrats, about two-thirds of independents, and one in five Republicans. When asked about how Trump is handling the economy, the numbers are even worse. Only a third of Americans say they approve, a figure lower than any point during former President Biden's tenure. One reason, gas prices. Even though the average price per gallon has decreased by about 40 cents in the last month per AAA, three-quarters of voters say it still puts a major strain on their finances. Stephen Fowler, NPR News.
2: Ukraine launched a wave of overnight drone attacks on Russia. The majority targeted the city of Moscow. As NPR's Charles Means reports from the Russian capital, it was one of the largest Ukrainian attacks on Moscow since Russia launched its full-scale invasion of its neighbor more than 4 years ago.
4: Moscow Mayor Sergei Sobyanin said city air defenses destroyed some 180 Ukrainian drones on approach to the capital, but acknowledged several managed to strike a key oil refinery. Videos circulating online showed drones repeatedly striking the facility, causing large explosions, and another drone slamming into an apartment building. Plumes of smoke massed along the Moscow skyline, and all four of the city's airports suspended operations. In recent months, Ukraine has upped attacks on Russian energy infrastructure in a bid to dent the Kremlin's war chest. In a statement, Ukrainian President Volodymyr Zelensky justified the latest attacks as a response to Russian bombing of Ukrainian cities, adding it was time for the Kremlin to end the war. Charles Maines, NPR News. Moscow.
2: In the state of Georgia, House Republicans have paused redrawing the state's congressional and state political maps. The news came during a special legislative session yesterday. From member station WABE, Dormaya Vance has more.
5: Georgia lawmakers were called into special session to consider, among other issues, redrawing the 2028 map. Critics say the move would have weakened the political power of black and non-white voters in the state, but by the early afternoon, House Speaker John Burns announced this.
6: House Republicans will not be taking up congressional or legislative redistricting maps for the 2028 election cycle during this special session.
5: Republican Governor Brian Kemp called the special session after the Supreme Court weakened the Voting Rights Act. Multiple southern states have since redrawn maps. Kemp says redistricting conversations are deferred until a later date. For NPR News, I'm Dormaya Vance in Atlanta.
2: On Wall Street, in pre-market trading, NASDAQ futures are up 1.5%. You're listening to NPR. President Trump says he has signed the memo of understanding to stop the fighting with Iran. Trump says he signed a digital version of the memo while he was dining yesterday with French President Emmanuel Macron in the Palace of Versailles. Iranian state news media say Iranian officials have also signed it. The memo lays out a 60-day framework that reopens the Strait of Hormuz. Iran reaffirms a prior promise not to build a nuclear weapon. The Food and Drug Administration is convening an independent advisory committee today. It will consider the first flu vaccine that uses the same technology as the COVID-19 shots. NPR's Rob Stein explains.
7: The FDA advisors will examine a flu vaccine made by Moderna that uses mRNA technology. The meeting is noteworthy because of Health Secretary Robert F. Kennedy Jr.'s intense criticism of the same technology used to make the COVID shots. In fact, The FDA stunned Moderna earlier this year when the agency refused to even consider the vaccine. The FDA quickly reversed that decision after an uproar in the biotech industry. The top FDA officials at the time have since left the agency. In an FDA review released this week, while raising some questions about the vaccine, generally gave the mRNA shot positive reviews. Rob Stein, NPR News.
2: The remnants of tropical cyclone Arthur are streaming over Louisiana, Mississippi, and Alabama. Forecasters say it will still pour heavy rain and trigger strong winds. There have been tornado warnings this morning near New Orleans. This is NPR.
8: 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A female police clerk becomes obsessed with solving the murder of a teenage girl in Saudi Arabia. Starts Friday in theaters.

0: It's Morning Edition from NPR News. I'm Steve Inskeep in Washington, D.C.
1: And I'm Martinez in Los Angeles, California. President Trump signed the agreement with Iran intended to end the war and get oil flowing again through the Strait of Hormuz.
0: The United States says it is prepared to lift decades of sanctions, potentially allowing hundreds of billions of dollars to flow to Iran. In return, Iran repeats its promise never to build a nuclear weapon, a promise Iran has made for decades and that U.S. officials usually have not believed. The idea now is to spend 60 days negotiating terms to back up that promise.
1: Coming up, we'll hear from one of the negotiators of the last Iran nuclear deal. But to break down the agreement now in hand, we're joined by NPR's Greg Myrie in Tel Aviv. So, Greg, there was supposed to be a big U.S.-Iran signing ceremony in Switzerland on Friday. What changed?
2: Yeah, we got a last-minute surprise. Trump and Iran's president signed the formal agreement Wednesday. Iran's leader did it in his home country. Trump did it at the French Palace of Versailles. Now, we know Trump is enamored with such opulence, but historically, this is where a treaty ending World War I was signed, a treaty ultimately considered a failure. So there's no need for that ceremony planned Friday in Switzerland, though we are hearing the U.S. and Iran may go ahead and meet and just start working on the final agreement that still needs to happen.
1: Okay, so I saw that President Trump spoke at length about the deal and also took questions from reporters. What jumped out at you?
2: Yeah, many things. I'll just mention two. First was Trump's language. He said he didn't want to be another Herbert Hoover, the president who presided over the Great Depression. He also said oil supplies would be depleted in another 4 weeks if the war had gone on. So remember, in the early days of the war, Trump was calling for Iran's unconditional surrender. Now he says he's ending it to avert an economic catastrophe. And second, this deal is designed to end the war, yet Trump was still using belligerent language, saying he reserves the right to resume the war.
3: If I don't like it, if they don't behave, we'll go right back to dropping bombs right smack in the middle of their head.
2: And he talked about bombing Iran a half dozen times at this press conference.
1: All right, so what should we be on the lookout for first out of this agreement?
2: Yeah, the Strait of Hormuz opening. Everybody wants this, perhaps Iran most of all. It needs to export oil for its crippled economy. So there may be logistical issues like clearing Iranian mines, for example, but everyone is expected to look for solutions, not create problems here.
1: President Trump says Iran's nuclear program is the most important issue. So how are those negotiations shaping up?
2: Yeah, this is going to be the hardest issue to resolve. And the memorandum says both sides will freeze in place as they negotiate. Iran won't work on its nuclear program. The U.S. won't impose more sanctions. But there's a lot of tough issues here. And the most important is what happens to nearly 1,000 pounds of highly enriched uranium. These negotiations are supposed to last 60 days, but that deadline can be extended.
1: All right, so what else can the U.S. and Iran expect out of this preliminary deal?
2: Well, the U.S. is getting two things it had before the war, the opening of the Strait of Hormuz and an Iranian promise not to have a nuclear weapon. This raises a key question. What did the U.S. gain from this war? Well, Iran has a lot to gain. Iran can now sell its oil freely. This is a huge immediate benefit. And a final agreement would call for the lifting of all U.S. and U.N. sanctions. Now, that's a big if, but the U.S. has squeezed Iran since the 1979 revolution there with all sorts of punitive measures. For the first time, Iran could begin to operate without all these restrictions.
1: That's NPR's Greg Myrie in Tel Aviv. Greg, thanks.
2: Sure thing, eh?
0: We've called someone who negotiated with Iran in the past. Rob Malley was U.S. Special Envoy for Iran in the Biden administration, and before that, a lead negotiator in the Obama administration for the 2015 nuclear deal with Iran. He's now at Yale and joins us. Rob, welcome back.
4: Thanks for having me.
0: What do you make of this text now that you've seen it?
4: So, listen, I'd say the text is ambiguous, but at least it ends the war in Iran. Hopefully it also ends the war in Lebanon. It opens the Strait of Hormuz. I think it's also the MOU is also an indictment of the war that led to it for all the reasons we just heard. But at this point, far better than the alternative, which was to continue the conflict.
0: It sounds like you think this is a bad deal. It's just that it was a bad war.
4: I wouldn't call it a bad deal. When people say that Iran is getting so much out of this. I mean, let's put things in perspective. The war cost them hundreds of billions of dollars. Devastation of their infrastructure. People are talking about Iran losing 10% of their GDP this year. So compared to that, the economic benefits they're going to get out of this deal are peanuts. And I think the main thing is to make sure this memorandum of understanding holds. and then learn the lesson, two lessons. Number one, that the war itself was the original sin that led only to a military defeat for the United States and a global economic crisis. And secondly, the answer to military force when it doesn't work is not more military force.
0: Our colleague Greg Myrie just now noted something. The president has talked of it as a big deal that the Iranians say in this agreement that they don't want a nuclear weapon. But haven't they always said they don't want a nuclear weapon?
4: Of course. This is the mystery and the oddity of President Trump, who could try to make something that is banal look like a historic achievement. But if that's what it takes for him to say that this is a good deal, I'm fine with it.
0: The challenge, of course, always has been assuring the United States and others that Iran actually isn't going to get a nuclear weapon. How do you go about doing that?
4: Well, that's really the challenge of the next deal. I think the question of the nuclear negotiations that are going to follow, that's going to be far more complex. I see no way in which it could be reached within the 60 days that the two parties have allotted to it, because it's not just what you just mentioned, which is going to be an extraordinarily challenging task. How do you really have the verification measures in place when Iran now, its nuclear program has been opaque for a very long time? And secondly, how do you devise the sanctions relief that the U.S. has promised Iran? That's going to take a long time. We may never get there. And if we don't get there, hopefully we at least maintain the truce that currently exists.
0: I take your point that Iran has suffered tremendous economic damage because of the war. Nevertheless, people were outraged in 2015 when you negotiated an agreement that included, I think, $1.7 billion for Iran. We're now talking about hundreds of billions of dollars, potentially, of investment in Iran. Could Iran use that money to support its regional proxies, do things the United States and Israel and others really wouldn't like?
4: First, the key word here is potentially. I mean, this is all premised on the notion that this bigger deal that I mentioned will be reached. There's so many question marks about that economic relief, the $300 billion investment that will be done in Iran. Who's going to invest that amount? The president has spoken about lifting all sanctions, which is extraordinary, but I assume that the price they're going to require of Iran to get there is going to be quite high, and again, it may never be achieved. But if the notion, and you know, I have to give President Trump credit on this, and among the enormous blunders and crimes that he's committed, every now and then he stumbles on the right instincts. If, in fact, you could change the relationship with Iran to the point where they are integrated in the world economy, but their international posture will have to change, their regional posture will have to change, why not? I don't think it's particularly likely, but to keep that out there, that at some point the U.S. should normalize its relationship with Iran. This macabre dance between the two has gone on for way too long. You know, it's a dream. I think it's good to put it out there. I suspect it's going to be quite a while before we reach that point.
0: After the nuclear deal in 2015 in the Obama administration, Congress passed a law requiring that any agreement over Iran's nuclear program from then on would have to pass through Congress. Is it your understanding of the law that this agreement has to be voted on by Congress?
4: I mean, a literal reading of the law is very hard to escape the fact that this should be voted on by Congress. In fact, some of the sanctions relief that the president has promised in this deal, in theory, cannot be implemented for another 30 days. So it's problematic. I suspect the administration is going to try to ignore and circumvent the law, and I'm not sure who could enforce it. So you're right. In theory, according to the way the law was written, this should be submitted to Congress. Let's see what happens.
0: Rob Malley, thanks so much for your insights. Really appreciate it.
4: Thank you.
0: He was involved in negotiating the first nuclear deal with Iran back in 2015.
1: Interest rates are holding steady for now. NPR's Scott Horsley reports on what the Federal Reserve's next move might be.
5: There's a new chairman at the Federal Reserve. Kevin Warr spoke to reporters yesterday for the first time since taking over at the central bank.
6: It's an honor, a true honor, to be back at the Federal Reserve and to take up this duty at a time of such consequence.
5: President Trump chose Warsh for the job in hopes he would slash interest rates. But with a wartime spike in energy prices pushing inflation above 4%, rate cuts seem unlikely anytime soon. In fact, Fed policymakers signaled their next move is likely to be a rate increase. Financial markets didn't much like that message. The Dow Jones Industrial Average fell more than 500 points yesterday. But Warsh insists he and his Fed colleagues are determined to bring stubborn inflation under control.
6: The commitment to deliver is strong, unanimous, and unambiguous. And that's, I think, an important message. We've missed for 5 years, and we're going to fix that.
5: That may be easier said than done. The Fed fights inflation by raising interest rates, which tempers demand. But it does little to address a supply shock like the one caused by the war with Iran, which has snarled oil tanker traffic in the Strait of Hormuz. A tentative ceasefire in the war may provide some relief, but energy analysts say it could take months to repair the physical and economic damage and bring prices back to pre-war levels. In the early weeks of the war, Fed policymakers still thought they'd be able to lower interest rates by a quarter percentage point this year. But updated forecasts released yesterday point to a quarter-point increase instead. Warsh himself did not offer a rate forecast. He's generally said the Fed should provide less forward guidance to avoid tying its hands in case conditions change. The new chairman's called for other reforms at the central bank. He's appointing a series of task forces to review how the Fed communicates with the public, how it tracks inflation and other economic indicators, and how it responds to innovations that could upend the economy, like artificial intelligence.
6: Each task force will serve an objective shared by everyone in the system: a Federal Reserve that is clear-eyed about its mission, fit for purpose, and focused on the future.
5: Warsh says the task forces will draw on experts from both inside and outside the central bank. He expects them to make recommendations by the end of the year. Scott Horsley, NPR News, Washington.
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The next fresh air, comedian Ali Sadiq. He served 6 years in a Texas prison and turned his life into some of the most watched storytelling in comedy. He has a new special out in time for Father's Day called My Father, about a man who wasn't always there, but who Sadiq wanted to be like anyway. Join

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1: 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I'm Steve Inskeep.
2: I'm E. Martinez.
3: And I'm Michelle Martin. Good morning. It used to be that to find out what was in vogue, you had to, well, read Vogue. But these days, fashion is everywhere, and you can see the latest trends faster than you can make a phone call. So how does a fashion magazine that's more than 130 years old stay relevant now and into the future? It's Chloe Mal's job to figure that out. She's the new head of editorial content at American Vogue. We met at our New York studios for our video interview series, NPR's Newsmakers.
4: Okay.
5: You're ready when you are.
3: Well, I just have to tell you, I have never been so nervous about what to wear to an interview.
6: Oh, well, I love this suit.
3: Well,
6: it's such a beautiful color.
3: Thank you. Mal is 40. She's also the daughter of the actress Candice Bergen and the French filmmaker Louis Mal. After launching her reporting career covering real estate and breaking news, she started at Vogue 15 years ago in a very different role.
6: What was then called social editor, but had nothing to do with social media. It was someone who was editing the magazine section about weddings, parties, young people who are out and about, the sort of frothy, fun section.
3: So did you have any qualms about that? You're thinking, wait a minute, I'm a serious journalist, I'm not doing that?
6: For sure. I thought, you know, I don't know that I want to be writing about parties all the time, and a section that's called Flash and opens with an it girl. Is that what I want to be sinking my teeth into? Mm-hmm. And then I went to Vogue and I interviewed with many people, and every single one was smarter, funnier, sharper than the next. And I thought, oh, this is a place I want to be.
3: When I asked her why Vogue should matter to people today, Mal recalls one of her predecessors, Edna Woolman Chase.
6: She did an interview at the beginning of World War II, mm-hmm. and they said, why is Vogue important right now? Why are you continuing to publish?
3: Yeah.
6: And she said, Vogue is a publication for gracious living, and that is as important now as ever before, and people living in a way that is compassionate and thoughtful and makes them feel pride and reminds them what they are fighting for mm-hmm. is as important as ever.
3: Mal is looking to build on that idea of gracious living with an expansive vision of what American culture is now.
6: Vogue is a huge platform, and it is a very important endorsement, and can be, if used correctly. For example, our summer issue, which is out right now, we made the choice that we were going to make it loosely timed to the 250th anniversary of the U.S., and we had many conversations about whether in this moment of presidential hubris, we wanted to be mm-hmm. celebrating America mm-hmm. as the only thing we were celebrating. And I felt very strongly that it was. And this was actually the first time that Vogue, in its history, dedicated an entire issue to only featuring American designers.
3: Mm.
6: We support this industry, and we are here for American fashion, no matter what the moment in our political establishment we are.
3: Hmm. The other thing I noticed about the June issue is that it is quite diverse.
6: Mm-hmm.
3: I mean, there's one photo shoot that's based in Texas, and there are three sort of featured models, one of whom is Ruth Dang, who's of Sudanese heritage. Her parents came from

0: Sudan.
1: Both her parents came from Sudan and were quote unquote lost children of Sudan separately and then found each other here. And she has six siblings who are all in the shoot. And when we were planning this 3-day shoot across Texas, we really wanted to photograph at Big Bend National Park. And it was at the moment when the government was threatening to build a wall in the middle of Big Bend. And that the day we shot the editorial, that plan was pulled back. But it was, I mean, it was right around the time that we were doing it that was no longer being pushed through. And so for us, it was about, what if this spectacular vista is no longer here?
0: But I'm also thinking about, look, these are tall, willowy, dark-complected people whose bodies, whose heritage has not always been seen as beautiful. And what you're saying is what? What are you saying by doing that?
1: Vogue should be so lucky as to have Ruth and her family in Vogue. And that Texas shoot, to me, is what I would like Vogue to be representing. This idea of living beautifully, no matter what your circumstances, or despite circumstances, or because of circumstances.
0: We're also in a moment of backlash, and I wonder if you ever wonder whether there will be backlash to the different kinds of graciousness that you're bringing to Vogue.
1: I don't worry about that. I think that as long as Vogue is representing people that we really passionately believe in, then if some people don't like that, then that's a choice we've made.
0: And your advertisers and the designers who want to present there, and also the many of the powerful people who would like to see themselves in Vogue, and what if they, I don't want to be in the same magazine as X.
1: Well, that's a shame for them. It's a tricky question for me to answer because I can't quite imagine. I'm really proud of who we're featuring and what we're celebrating in our pages. And I think that our commercial and business partners will be as well.
0: You know, as the person who has been tasked with leading this publication into the next era, does it scare you in a way?
1: I don't feel scared. I certainly think about the future and the dramatic shifts in the digital landscape and the media landscape. But I feel a great privilege to be a steward of this brand. And I think that trusted legacy media brands can and should be more important than ever.
0: In our interview for NPR's Newsmaker series, Chloe Mal and I talk a lot more about how legacy media is evolving and about how that changes who can be part of shaping the future of Vogue. Find the rest of our conversation on NPR's YouTube channel. 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

0: Live from NPR News in Washington, I'm Dave Mattingly. Defense Secretary Pete Hegseth says the U.S. is reviewing its military forces in Europe. He made that announcement today while speaking at NATO headquarters in Brussels. Hegseth criticized European allies for not doing enough to provide for their own security. He also called it shameful that some U.S. allies denied American forces access to their bases as the U.S. pressed war with Iran.
1: The United States has defended Europe for generations. And the president said, all he said was that our jets would need to take off from bases in Europe or our ships from ports to strike targets in the Middle East. Iranian targets that threaten European interests even more directly than they threaten us.
0: Countries that restricted U.S. access to their bases and airspace during the war with Iran included France and Spain. President Trump says he has signed the deal to end the war with Iran. He did so while dining with French President Emmanuel Macron at Versailles following the G7 summit. Pakistan's prime minister says Iran's president has also signed the Memorandum of Understanding. Pakistan acted as a mediator in the negotiations. The deal is expected to result in the reopening of the Strait of Hormuz and an end to the U.S. naval blockade of Iranian ports. This is NPR News from Washington. The war with Iran pushed gasoline and diesel prices in the U.S. to their highest levels in 4 years, but they've been steadily declining for weeks. AAA says the cost of regular gas has now fallen to $4 a gallon after reaching an average of $4.52 a month ago. Diesel has dropped to $5.13 a gallon. A judge in New York has sentenced a former architect to life in prison without the possibility of parole for the slayings of 8 women. It took police more than a decade to solve the slayings, as Desiree DiOrio with member station WSHU reports.
2: There's no chance of parole for Rex Huerman, who admitted in April to killing 8 women and dumping their remains around the affluent suburbs east of New York City as far back as 1993. After the sentencing, Suffolk County District Attorney Ray Tierney wouldn't say if he thinks Huerman is responsible for more murders.
3: If I had evidence, I put it into a grand jury and an indictment, and then we'd come and talk about it. Till I have that, I'm not going to talk about it.
2: Tierney says the FBI will now enter Huerman's DNA into its database for comparison to other crime scenes. The case gained worldwide attention, becoming the subject of numerous documentaries, books, and podcasts. For NPR News, I'm Desiree DiOrio on Long Island.
0: I'm Dave Mattingly, NPR News, in Washington.

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1: It's Morning Edition from NPR News. I'm Steve Inskeep in Washington, D.C.
2: And I'm Amy Martinez in Los Angeles, California. Federal immigration officers often use facial recognition in the field to identify undocumented immigrants. Now, a newly revealed document from the Department of Homeland Security outlines plans to give local police the same technology. NPR's Meg Anderson is here to explain this. Meg, tell us more about the DHS document and the tech it describes.
3: Yeah, so the existence of this particular document was first reported by the news site 404 Media. And it describes a mobile app designed for local police who are deputized by ICE to enforce immigration law. Police use the app to scan the faces of people they stop. The app then runs those faces against more than 250 million government records. We're talking State Department visa records, the database TSA uses at airports. Once someone's face is scanned, the app tells police whether or not that person can be detained for an immigration violation.
2: All right, so what do we know about how police will actually use this technology?
3: Not a lot, but we do know the app launched last September. That suggests that police have already been using it. We don't know for sure. And then there's a question of whether police need to have some reason or suspicion to stop people before they use the app. I spoke to Claire Garvey about that. She's a lawyer with the Policing Project at New York University.
4: Can they walk around taking photos of whoever? As sort of a dragnet way to attempt to identify individuals who might be in the country unlawfully.
3: And I should note, ICE and Border Patrol already use facial recognition technology during ICE surges in various cities. It's been common for federal officers to take photos of people, both immigrants and protesters.
2: I saw Democrats in Congress have said that they're worried the federal government is collecting this type of biometric data and storing it in a database. Does this document offer any more insight on that?
3: Yeah, so the administration has repeatedly denied the existence of a database of protesters. But last week, my colleague Jude Jaffe Block reported on a letter sent to members of Congress in which former acting ICE director Todd Lyons indicated the agency does give itself wide latitude to collect information on people. And we've heard from protesters that ICE officers have told them their photo will end up in a database. And this new document backs that up. It states that the photos end up in an internal DHS system and that they're stored there for 15 years.
2: All right, there's got to be a few privacy concerns.
3: Yeah, so first, privacy experts I spoke to felt like this app could chill freedom of speech, right? People might worry that they'll be identified at a protest, for instance, and could end up on some sort of watch list. Second, they brought up the fact that facial recognition doesn't always get it right? And some people detained by ICE have been mistakenly ID'd by this technology. And third, they said citizens will get caught up in this. The app can't know, you know, your citizenship, right, before the scan. And because every photo is kept for 15 years, that suggests a long-term record of both citizens and immigrants. Patrick Eddington with the Libertarian Cato Institute said giving police this capability magnifies all of those potential problems.
5: And that's what I worry about when we start talking about how this kind of technology, which can impact individual rights, when it's scaled, it can have like potentially very, very large effects, affecting lots and lots of people.
2: Meg, what does DHS have to say about this new app?
3: So I asked DHS how police are using the app. The agency did not provide any more insight to us on that. But in a statement, you know, they said ICE is committed to ensuring that their local police partners have the tools that they need to support ICE's mass deportation mission. And they insist that these tools are constitutional and respect people's privacy interests.
2: That's NPR's Meg Anderson. Meg, thanks.
3: You're welcome.
1: Now let's face another story. The Obama Presidential Center opens to the public tomorrow on the south side of Chicago. Today is an invitation-only dedication. It'll be streamed online if you want to watch. Inside the museum is an exhibit featuring dresses worn by former First Lady Michelle Obama. NPR senior political correspondent Tamara Keith reports on the fashion that's included and the fashion that is not.
6: Former First Lady Michelle Obama knew people were watching what she wore, and she used that spotlight to make statements with her fashion choices, elevating emerging designers, while at other times choosing clothes that were very down to earth. That ethos is on display at the Obama Presidential Museum.
7: And now we come to the exhibit of Michelle Obama's dresses, including the dress she wore on election night 2008, and a sleeveless dress worn between 2009 and 2013, made by Marona for Target. Yeah, a Target dress. There is a Target dress.
8: It was an important part of our story.
6: Tina Chen was Mrs. Obama's chief of staff and is now the Obama Foundation's program director.
8: You know, at one end, you've got Versace, and then in the middle, you've got, you know, the Target dress, because that is what she wanted to represent, was that full range of how does one express themselves through what they're wearing.
6: The dresses are all behind glass, but there are three fabric swatches where visitors can feel the texture of rose gold chainmail, for instance. Michelle Obama's story is featured throughout the museum, but her dresses are likely to get the most notice. A famous outfit of her husband's, however, is not on display.
9: Good afternoon, everybody.
6: The tan suit then President Obama wore to an August press conference in 2014 turned into one of the bigger controversies of his presidency. Former Republican Congressman Peter King took to CNN to register his criticism, both of Obama's tone and the tone of his suit.
9: And I thought the suit was a metaphor for his lack of seriousness.
6: For Obama supporters, the outrage over the tan suit, the audacity to wear taupe, has been a punchline for more than a decade. But apparently, Obama didn't consider it a history worth preserving. Valerie Jarrett is CEO of the Obama Foundation.
10: The reason we don't have the tan suit is President Obama gave it away when he was cleaning out his closet.
6: That means there may be a tall, skinny guy somewhere out there with an infamous tan suit in his closet who doesn't even realize it. Tamara Keith, NPR News, Chicago.
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0: And a very good morning to you. This is WOJB, where support comes from listeners like you and our business underwriters, including the Blue Ox Music Festival, which this year is going to be the 12th annual, taking place June 25th through June 27th in Eau Claire, with an electrifying genre-bending lineup spanning three stages. Charlie Crockett, the Marcus King Band, the Dead South, Kurt Vile and the Violators, I'm With Her. Also, Daniel Donato's Cosmic Country, Valerie June, Them Cooley Boys, The Lowest Pair, Art Stevenson and High Water, much more. That's not all. 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Blue Ox Music Festival, 3 days of live music and camping nestled in 140 acres of trees and rolling hills at Pines Music Park in Eau Claire, Wisconsin. Tickets and information at blueoxmusicfestival.com. WOJB will be there. We will have our booth set up. Look forward to meeting you. We'll have all sorts of merchandise as well. And oh, I should add that one of our latest pieces that we are selling that you can call WOJB if you're interested in it is the coolest umbrella. We have a WOJB black umbrella with the red logo on when you open it up. it's the coolest thing for $10. And it comes in a case that you could use for so many different things besides the umbrella. Glass case, keys, all sorts of things you can put in this hard WOJB case that holds the umbrella. And that is $10, and it's so cool. And it was needed yesterday, I got to tell you. Very rainy yesterday. Everything is soaked. We've got some patchy fog in the area, but we're going to see some sunshine today, going up to 71, and clear skies tonight, 44 for the low. And on Juneteenth, chance of showers and thunderstorms going up to 71. More news from NPR. My name's Caroline. I'll be with you all morning. The local morning edition I will be hosting, and back for patchwork with music and prose, maybe some poetry. Good morning to you.
1: Have laws requiring that doctors, not corporations, own medical practices. These rules are intended to put patients ahead of profit. Large companies found loopholes, so lawmakers in Oregon tried to close them. Reporter Alex Olgan reports on how a new law is working out.
2: In between shifts in the ER, Dr. Dan McGee was in an Oregon courtroom. He was fighting for his practice, Eugene Emergency Physicians. The group of more than 40 doctors and physicians' assistants staffed several emergency departments and was being replaced by a national company.
3: This was big-time David and Goliath stuff. You see 14 of their lawyers sitting there, and you see three of ours.
2: Those lawyers argued that Apollo MD, the national company, violated Oregon's corporate practice of medicine law. A doctor technically would own Apollo MD's practice in the Eugene area, but the local group's lawyers asserted that the corporation behind the scenes would control the finances and operations.
4: It's basically money for control.
2: That's Erin Fusey-Brown, a professor at Brown University. She says that's a trade-off that practices make when they turn to these national management companies. The company often takes over doctor hiring and firing and other operational decisions, she says, while promising more revenue and taking on the responsibilities that come with running an ER.
4: That starts to make the practice itself beholden to the financiers. There's worry that these investors or these corporate management companies should not be totally controlling the operations and the clinical decisions of those who are trained to deliver patient care.
2: That's what concerned Dr. Jonas Pology. He works in the Eugene Physicians Group. Apollo MD offered him and other local doctors jobs, but he worried that if he pushed back on decisions Apollo MD made, he could lose work hours.
5: There's certainly a chance that if you make, you know, enough of a stink, if you think that something needs to change, they can just stop giving you shifts.
2: Apollo MD's CEO, Dr. Yogan Patel, said the group doesn't infringe on the way its doctors practice. He says the company is being unfairly lumped in with broader concerns over physicians' feelings of disempowerment at the hands of corporate medical takeovers. Policy experts think that updating corporate medicine laws could be a fix to limit the control these management companies can exert over medical doctors. Oregon's the first state to try this. Doctors and nurses across the state tuned into the hearing while at work.
6: You could hear it almost like background music on an elevator. And at key moments,
3: all of a sudden the nurses would break out in a cheer.
2: They heard the federal judge question whether Apollo MD's setup was, quote, a shell game, unquote. Before any ruling, the hospital system dropped its plan to work with Apollo MD and struck a deal to stick with McGee's local group of doctors.
3: This is a big victory for independent physician groups over corporate medicine. And this is a game changer.
2: Dr. Vicki Norton agrees. She's the president of the American Academy of Emergency Medicine. The organization backed the Eugene doctors in this case. It's part of its strategy to protect independent practices.
6: This signals that that law works and we need it replicated in other states to really strengthen their corporate practice laws.
2: Lawmakers in Vermont, Rhode Island, and New Mexico have introduced similar bills. And in Virginia, an independent group of ER doctors who were replaced by a large staffing firm are meeting with state legislators to try and change their laws. For NPR News, I'm Alex Olgan.

0: And this is WOJB. Good morning. Got a lot of rain over the past few days, and we're going to see some sunshine today, according to NOAA, the NOAA forecast. It's going to clear out this morning, hopefully. We've got some patchy fog in the area. Sunny skies, 71, winds gusting as high as 20 miles an hour from the west. Want to let you know that support from our listeners is very much appreciated. Thank you so much for supporting WOJB. And thanks to our underwriters, including the Cable Area Chamber of Commerce, with more than 170 member businesses in Cable, Drummond, Grandview, and Namekagon, welcoming everyone to visit and explore all that the Cable area has to offer, from shopping to dining, museums, galleries, trails, and recreation. 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And, of course, NPR News between 6 and 8, Local Morning Edition on WOJB between 8 and 9, Democracy Now! At 9, and the Patchwork Program from 10 until noon, which I will be hosting this morning. Looking forward to music and sharing some nature prose with you today. Hope you're having a nice start to the day. More news from NPR.
1: Our news, Amy Martinez.
2: And I'm Steve Inskeep. We have new information about an old missile launch. Last year, Russia launched a missile from a remote island above the Arctic Circle. That missile flew for hours, and Russia claimed it was powered by a nuclear reactor. American researchers now believe they understand how that works. NPR's Jeff Brumfield got an exclusive look.
3: Nuclear power is sometimes used on aircraft carriers and submarines, but a nuclear-powered missile? Researcher Jake Hecla says it's been a while since anyone thought about doing that.
4: This is a concept that had not been explored in a serious way, really, since the 1950s or early 1960s.
3: The U.S. briefly tried to fly a bomber with a nuclear reactor aboard.
5: These first airborne reactor tests at Convair, Fort Worth, are supplying valuable information.
3: And it looked at missiles, too, but those plans never got off the ground. Hecla is a professor at MIT with a joint appointment in aerospace and nuclear science. He says the U.S. concluded that nuclear-powered flight
4: is something that is possible, but wildly expensive and very dangerous.
3: But that hasn't stopped the Russians. In October, they launched a missile called Burevestnik. It flew for nearly 15 hours. Because it's nuclear-powered, it could have likely flown even longer. Over the years, Russia has posted a handful of videos of Burevestnik. The more Hecla looked at them,
4: I realized that there was a ton of data here.
3: Looking at brief clips of the missile in its factory, he estimated its size by comparing it to objects in the background, like, say, a fire extinguisher.
4: I spent many hours repeating these measurements over and over and over again.
3: And once he knew how big it was, Hecla worked out how its nuclear reactor worked. The result is really worrying. He believes the missile takes air and pushes it directly through the reactor core, where it's heated and shot out the back. That means this missile is literally spewing radiation as it flies.
4: It is likely to leave a radioactive trail. And as a result, anyone living near is at enormous risk, potentially, if this system flies off course.
3: In November, Russian President Vladimir Putin praised the scientists who built Burevestnik. He said its unlimited range means it can bypass missile defenses, making it a valuable weapon. But Jeffrey Lewis, a missile expert at Middlebury College, is less sure.
6: Yes, it has this very, very long range, but it flies quite slowly.
3: And slow-moving cruise missiles aren't that hard to intercept, he points out. Still, Lewis says Jake Hecla's analysis should put to rest the question of whether Burevestnik is real. The paper shows
6: it's almost certainly a terrible idea, but it's not an impossible idea.
3: And in the 21st century arms race, Lewis says, even the worst weapons can become reality. Jeff Brumfield, NPR News.
1: In the effort to keep Iran from obtaining a nuclear weapon, there is what we see and what we can only guess at. The latest visible sign is the preliminary agreement between the U.S. and Iran. It says Iran will not procure or develop nuclear weapons, a goal that Iran maintains it isn't seeking. Nick Fountain from our Planet Money podcast reports on the unseen part of the conflict. It involves a cybersecurity researcher who found a computer virus.
7: His name is Juan Andres Guerrero Saade, but people call him Jags. He's a vice president of a cybersecurity firm called Sentinel One. And for an executive at a company that has lots of federal contracts, he has a lot of tattoos, including one related to this cyber weapon he uncovered.
8: Fast-16 has been on the back of my arm for a while now.
7: You got it tattooed?
8: Oh, yeah.
7: The cyber weapon is called Fast-16, and it dates to the mid-2000s, though JAGS first found reference to it much later in a leak of suspected NSA tools. He and a colleague tried to figure out what it was meant to do, and recently they had a breakthrough. They figured out Fast-16 messed with the part of the computer that deals with math.
8: The really, really details-based, hard calculation stuff that most of the time you never deal with.
7: But why? He couldn't figure out who the tool was designed to target.
8: Who is running high-precision calculations back in 2005, doing something so interesting that it got somebody to build a super specific custom piece of malware to modify and mess with their workloads? Everything about this thing screams special.
7: Then JAGS found a snippet of the malware in some software having to do with complex physics modeling. When he looked into that software,
8: something that I run into right away is this report by the good ISIS.
7: ISIS?
8: That's what they call themselves. I don't know what ISIS stands for. It's some kind of think tank. The good ISIS.
7: Institute for
8: something.
7: Stands for the Institute for Science and International Security. And their report mentioned that Iranian nuclear scientists have been using this software that Fast-16, the malware, was targeting. So JAGS got his hands on an obscure piece of physics software from decades ago. Did you pay for it?
8: No. You can't buy it. You can't just buy it.
7: And found the malware does this very specific thing. It changes the math of a very specific kind of calculations in this very specific software, calculations having to do with, like, making bombs. Meaning the malware's coders knew about nuclear physics. Another thing the virus did is spread to other computers on the network.
8: The idea being that if I come to this computer and I run this simulation workload and go, hey, those results don't look right. Let's go try this other computer. And you go and you run it in the other one. That, too, will give you the right wrong answer.
7: The exact same wrong answer.
8: Exactly. And so the idea was to drive these people nuts.
7: There are still many unknowns about Fast-16. Who did it? The CIA and NSA declined to comment, and the Israeli Defense Forces did not respond to our inquiry. Who it was aimed at? North Korea also had a nuclear program at the time. And finally, if it changed the course of history. Nevertheless, JAGS is pretty satisfied because his decoding lets us get a peek into the invisible cyber war. Was it worth the wait?
8: Oh, absolutely.
7: Nick Fountain, NPR News.
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1: 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I'm A. Martinez.
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0: 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You can look them up on Facebook under the People's Free Store. Good morning to you. Again, this is WOJB.
1: Good morning. Why does President Trump keep derailing the Senate's plans? His latest move involves his pick for Director of National Intelligence. Democrat Alyssa Slotkin of Michigan joins us in this hour of Morning Edition from NPR News. The first paragraph of a U.S. deal with Iran says they and their allies will stop the war, including in Lebanon. I'm Steve Inskeep.
2: And I'm A. Martinez. Israel started the war with the U.S., but says it won't leave Lebanon, we hear from a former Lebanese diplomat. Also, the latest NPR poll shows approval for Trump's handling of the economy is lower than under President Biden. And Don Gagne gives us a preview of the opening of President Obama's center in Chicago. It's Thursday, June 18th. On this day in 1983, astronaut Sally Ride became the first American woman in space. News is next.
3: Live from NPR News in Washington, I'm Corva Coleman. In an unexpected move, President Trump and his Iranian counterpart signed an interim agreement on the Iran war 2 days earlier than scheduled. As NPR's Greg Myrie reports, the countries must still negotiate difficult issues that include the fate of Iran's nuclear program.
4: Iran's president signed the deal in his home country, while Trump did so at the opulent French Palace of Versailles. Trump also issued this warning to Iran.
5: If I don't like it, if they don't behave, we'll go right back to dropping bombs right smack in the middle of their head.
4: The most immediate benefit of the deal should be the opening of the Strait of Hormuz, where the flow of oil has been largely halted for more than 3 months. Iran also pledges not to build a nuclear weapon, though the exact scope of the nuclear program must be worked out over the next 60 days in a final agreement. Iran will now be able to sell its oil freely, a major boost for its crippled economy. Greg Myrie, NPR News.
3: President Trump is demanding that the U.S. Senate pass a controversial bill on regulating voting in the U.S., but the measure has faced bipartisan resistance. Now, Trump says he won't let his nominee to be the Director of National Intelligence, Jay Clayton, move forward until the Senate does this. Clayton is the U.S. attorney in the Southern District of New York. In a complex step, Trump also wants the Senate to confirm Clayton's replacement before confirming Clayton as Director of National Intelligence. And if the Senate refuses, Trump says he'll keep the acting Director of National Intelligence in place. Here's NPR's Eric McDaniel.
6: The Senate can't do what Trump wants because they don't have the votes. U.S. elections are also already secure. The president keeps making the demands anyway. Second, the Senate is supposed to be able to vet cabinet nominees, but the president's decision to block the confirmation of the full-time guy deprives them of that constitutional responsibility. This is not how checks and balances are supposed to work, but it is where we find ourselves.
3: NPR's Eric McDaniel. Two researchers at MIT say they believe they've uncovered how a top-secret Russian missile actually flies. NPR's Jeff Brumfield says Moscow has fired the missile at Ukraine.
7: In October, Russia launched what it said was a nuclear-powered missile. The missile flew for almost 15 hours, far longer than a regular missile could. Jake Hecla is a researcher at MIT. He says nuclear-powered flight
8: is something that is possible, but wildly expensive and very dangerous.
7: Hecla and his colleague Scott Kemp analyzed the missile. They believe it's sucking air directly through its nuclear core and spewing radioactivity as it flies.
8: As a result, anyone living near is at enormous risk, potentially.
7: And the missile isn't all that useful, he says. Despite being nuclear powered, it's relatively slow moving and easy to shoot down.
3: You're listening to NPR. Defense Secretary Pete Hegseth says the Trump administration is launching a six-month review of U.S. forces based in Europe. He says President Trump wants to make sure that NATO member countries are leading and paying for their own defense. Hegseth is in NATO headquarters in Brussels. President Trump is angry European countries denied the U.S. the right to use their bases when he launched the war in Iran. The mother of one of the surprise FIFA World Cup stars will now be able to travel to the U.S. to see her son play. NPR's William Jones reports.
9: Cabo Verde's goalkeeper Vizinha has become an unexpected hero. The 40-year-old's saves against Spain led his country to a historic tie. He was in tears at the final whistle, and he said that was in part because his mother couldn't be there due to the cost of a visa. Cabo Verde is among dozens of countries whose citizens face bonds of up to $15,000 to secure a U.S. visa. But House Minority Leader Hakeem Jeffries says he's spoken with Secretary of State Marco Rubio, and he announced that Vizinha's mum will now be able to travel to Miami to see his son play Uruguay with all visa fees waived. William Jones, NPR News.
3: President Trump is scheduled to present the Medal of Honor today to retired U.S. Marine James Capers Jr. at the White House. Caper is credited with saving the lives of Marines under his command during a 1967 battle in Vietnam. Capers had also suffered multiple gunshot wounds. I'm Corva Coleman, NPR News.
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0: 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I'm Steve Inskeep in Washington, D.C.
1: And I'm Martinez in Los Angeles, California. President Trump is putting Senate Republicans on the spot again, this time over his pick for Director of National Intelligence.
0: Okay, it's a little complicated because the president is stopping himself from installing someone in office. But here's what we think is happening. Bill Pulte, a man with a record of weaponizing government information to undermine Trump's perceived foes, will serve as the temporary boss of the nation's 18 intelligence agencies. President Trump does not want his full-time pick for that role, Jay Clayton, to move ahead with Senate confirmation until the Senate confirms a replacement for the job Clayton is leaving, U.S. Attorney for the Southern District of New York.
1: In a few minutes, we'll hear from Senator Alyssa Slotkin on Clayton's possible confirmation. But first, NPR Congress reporter Eric McDaniel's covering this. So, Eric, take us through what the president is asking of GOP senators.
2: So in an overnight post on Wednesday, Trump made two demands. They both show his relationship with Senate Republicans is breaking down. Let's start with the first demand. Trump said he would hold back his own director of national intelligence until the pick's replacement is confirmed, like you heard. That leaves the very controversial Bill Pulte as director of national intelligence for now.
1: So why is he so controversial?
2: Yeah, he used his first role in the administration as director of the Federal Housing Finance Agency to assail folks who'd frustrated the president, like Democratic Senator Adam Schiff of California and former Fed Chair Jerome Powell. Pulte accused Schiff of mortgage fraud, which Schiff denies, and Democrats are worried Pulte would do worse with access to the entire government surveillance toolkit. Republicans are frustrated that he lacks any national security or intelligence background.
1: And the president won't let the confirmation of his full-time pick move ahead?
2: No, he says it's because he wants a backfill person in place, but he also says the Senate is trying to deprive Pulte of a turn at the job. Trump has said he wants Pulte to declassify 2020 election documents and fire folks at the DNI office.
1: Okay, so you mentioned Trump had two demands.
2: The second is for Republicans to pass his election security law. Senate Republicans have tried twice and failed twice because the Save America Act doesn't have enough support to become law. As the top Senate Republican John Thune said, the U.S. Senate is bound by arithmetic, and they do not have the votes to overcome the chamber's de facto 60-vote majority required to pass legislation. But because they haven't passed it, Trump says he'll block the renewal of a key spy tool, part of the Foreign Intelligence Surveillance Act the government says underpins 60% of the president's daily intelligence brief.
1: So why would the president block a key spy tool or hold open a seat in his own cabinet?
2: I mean, things have broken down. First, we've got three co-equal branches of government. The Senate can't do what Trump wants because they don't have the votes. U.S. elections are also already secure. The president keeps making the demands anyway. Second, the Senate is supposed to be able to vet cabinet nominees, but the president's decision to block the confirmation of the full-time guy deprives them of that constitutional responsibility. This is not how checks and balances are supposed to work, but it is where we find ourselves.
1: And here's the thing. Senate Republicans have been here before, not that long ago.
2: I mean, I've recently been here in studio to talk about the president's $1.8 billion anti-weaponization fund the president hoped to use to issue payments to compensate people he says have been victimized by the government. There was also $1 billion the president wanted to fund security of his White House ballroom project. Both of those are varying degrees of defeated, but they were both massive headaches for the Senate Republicans and nearly derailed funding for one of the president's own priorities, immigration enforcement.
1: All this feels like it could be a little messy. Eric, I mean, where's it headed? Now,
2: I don't know. Presumably, the Senate tries to get Jay Clayton's replacement as U.S. Attorney for the Southern District of New York confirmed quickly to unlock some things. But the goalposts keep moving further away, and I imagine there are still some surprises that lie ahead.
1: All right, that's NPR's Eric McDaniel. Eric, thanks a lot.
2: Thank you.
0: We've called a Democratic lawmaker with experience in the intelligence community. Senator Alyssa Slotkin of Michigan is also a former CIA analyst. Senator, good morning.
3: Morning, Steve.
0: What did you think when you heard that President Trump is determined to have Bill Pulte in that DNI job for just a little while to do some specific things?
3: I mean, the reason why Trump wants Pulte in is exactly why Pulte should never go in the job as DNI. He wants him to go in very explicitly, as your report said, to weaponize the intelligence community for this, you know, obsession he has with the false claim that he won the 2020 election. He wants him to use the perch of, you know, in charge of 17 different intelligence agencies with all kinds of data and tools at his fingertips, to use that perch to figure out and do things that make no sense for the director of national intelligence and are just doing the bidding of Donald Trump. So it just, to me, reinforces why this man should not be in the seat.
0: It's very interesting to think about this because presumably we're talking about things that the president has wanted from the beginning that Tulsi Gabbard, his previous choice for DNI, was not willing to do, maybe, and apparently he doesn't think Jay Clayton, his own nominee, would be willing to do. That's the kind of thing that Pulte would do?
3: It sounds like it. And we know that Bill Pulte has, like, as you said, already weaponized his current job. He's a housing official. He has access to every piece of mortgage information from every American, and he's used it. He's gone into those records and come up with these fake attacks against the Trump's perceived enemies. The idea that he won't do the exact same thing in the DNI's office, but with more tools, is just folly. So it's important he not be in.
0: The president has also threatened to block, as we heard, reauthorizing a part of the Foreign Intelligence Surveillance Act, which authorizes a lot of spying. Eric McDaniel observed that this is a tool for the president. It fills the president's daily brief. Is he threatening to hurt himself if he doesn't get what he wants?
3: Yeah, I mean, I think, honestly, it's like cutting off your nose to spite your face. It's hurting yourself. You know, the president's primary responsibility is to protect against foreign threats. As someone who was a CIA analyst and wrote the presidential daily brief for the president on the topics I was covering, this is important information to get right, regardless of your party, regardless of your political views, or whatever fight you're having with the Hill.
0: Nevertheless, he is causing those of you in the Senate who care about national security some trouble. We had Mark Warner, your fellow Democrat from Virginia, on the program a few days ago, and he sounded genuinely upset by the possibility that this spying authorization might expire.
3: Yeah, and we've worked really hard to put reforms into the legislation to make it something that makes sense for 2026. But again, if the primary responsibility of any administration is protect against foreign threats, it's a tool in that toolkit that he's leaving on the table.
0: And he's saying, listen, if you want your FISA, all you got to do is pass my election security bill, my SAVE Act. Are you likely to just do that?
3: No. I mean, I think there's no clearer way that he wants to try and change the outcome of the election than trying to change who can vote. And it's a massive way of making it harder to vote, especially for women in this country who have their married name. So it's a bad bill, and even my Republican colleagues know that.
0: I want to underline what you're talking about here, Senator. We've had some discussion of this on the program. The Save America Act requires stronger proof of citizenship, and it's possible that something like a birth certificate would not match up for a married woman who changed her name, as is very common. That's the concern you're raising, right?
3: Yeah, and by the way, you can't vote as a non-citizen in a place like Michigan. That's just not a possibility. Of course, we don't want non-citizens voting, but this idea that you have to show an original birth certificate to vote, potentially at the polls, well, if you're a married woman, then your birth certificate has a different name. So it creates amazing headaches for a huge number of people in just doing their constitutional right to vote.
0: I want to invite you to put yourself in the president's head. Now, this is always risky to do. We should stay that. We don't really know what the president is thinking, but as a critic of the president, as someone in the other party, I think you have to try to understand what you believe he is doing. Why do you think the president keeps repeating lies about 2020 or falsehoods about 2020, claiming that he won when he obviously lost? Why do you think he keeps going after that?
3: Who knows? It's like a record that keeps skipping. He's obsessed with it. Someone pointed out to me that when he lost the Iowa caucuses in 2016, that was the first time he said an election had been rigged, that he's obsessed with the fact that he can't possibly actually lose. And so there must be some sort of falsehoods. He said that at the State of the Union, that if his party loses in November, it's because the election was rigged. And he said it over 100 times just this year. So he's telling us what he thinks. He's telling us what he's obsessed with. Despite the fact that it's not true and 60 courts have said so, I can't understand it other than his ego and his desire to show himself as, you know, the leader, the central leader of this sort of last 15 years hinges on the fact that he can't be a loser in anything, even though he was.
0: Is it strategic, perhaps? It discredits any election in the future that his party doesn't win.
3: Well, he's certainly absolutely trying to inject misinformation and disinformation and make people less sure of their own democracy.
0: Senator Alyssa Slotkin of Michigan, thanks so much.
3: Thank you.
1: Some major student loan changes go into effect on July 1st. They were part of Republicans' One Big Beautiful Act last year. NPR education correspondent Corey Turner runs through the top six changes in 90 seconds.
4: All right, here we go. 1. It's the end of the short-lived Biden-era repayment plan called SAVE. If you're one of the 7 million borrowers who's still enrolled in SAVE, it's time to switch plans, or else your loans will automatically be moved in one of the least flexible standard repayment plans. 2. New borrowers. you're going to have two new repayment plans to choose from, but only those two moving forward, including an income-based plan known as the Repayment Assistance Plan, or RAP. Borrowers are likely going to have to pay more under RAP than they would have under SAVE, but it does have a few perks, including waiving extra monthly interest and helping lower-income borrowers chip away at their loan principal. 3. Student loan forgiveness. It's going to be a little harder to come by for new borrowers, though they can still qualify for public service loan forgiveness, which promises debt cancellation after working 10 years in a public service job. 4. New grad students. You're going to see some tight new loan limits. Instead of being able to borrow as much as you need each year, grad students will be limited to $20,500 a year unless you're enrolled in one of 11 professional degree programs. 5. Parents and caregivers who want to take out Parent Plus loans, you will also see new limits, $20,000 per child per year. And 6. The Pell Grant program for low-income students is being expanded to cover workforce training. Think courses between 8 to 15 weeks for things like welding or to become a nursing assistant. Corey Turner, NPR News.
1: Corey had 90 seconds to work with there, and because I know you want to hear more, go to NPR.org, where we've got just about everything you need to know about the coming student loan changes. This is NPR News.
5: And good morning. This is WOJB. 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Yes, we have, but we should see some sunshine today. Going up to 71. In Wisconsin news, the city of Superior on Tuesday passed a moratorium on data centers as nearby Duluth suburb weighs a massive data center complex proposed by Google. The Superior City Council unanimously approved a resolution to enact a one-year moratorium on data centers in the city of nearly 27,000 people on the shore of Lake Superior. Superior City Council member Garner Moffett said he brought forward the resolution because communities have been blindsided by data center proposals, noting the city lacks any definition of what qualifies as a small or large data center in its zoning regulations. Moffett said, "The idea is that we recognize and tell our community we don't have all the answers yet, and we're being proactive to protect your health, to protect your tax base, and to protect your utility rates, because we don't know what the effects are yet." The moratorium will now be referred to Superior's Planning Commission for recommendations on potential zoning, utility, infrastructure, and land use regulations as the city rewrites its zoning code. In Wisconsin, the city rewrites its zoning.

0: applies to areas that fall under the county's zoning authority. And last month, the Manitowoc County Board passed a similar moratorium that prevents officials from accepting applications or issuing permits for construction. The city of Madison passed a one-year moratorium on data centers in January. Other communities are exploring moratoriums as well. More news coming up from NPR. My name's Caroline. I'll be with you all morning until noon. I will be here for the local morning edition between 8 and 9 and hosting the Patchwork program. Hope you're having a nice start to the day on this wet morning. We got a lot of rain, which was very much needed, but we'll see some sunshine today. Going up to 71, some clear skies as well tonight. 44 for the low tonight.
1: And I'm Steve Inskeep. The agreement between the United States and Iran calls for a ceasefire by their allies on all fronts in the war, including Lebanon. That's where Israel has been fighting Hezbollah. Israel's ambassador to the U.S., Michael Leiter, responded this way on this program Tuesday.
2: We're not going to withdraw from South Lebanon, and the madmen of Tehran have no business poking their nose into Lebanon.
1: Not going to withdraw. So what does that mean for Lebanon? Let's ask Tracy Shamoun, a former Lebanese diplomat who knows many Lebanese leaders and is in Beirut. Welcome to the program.
3: Hi, welcome.
1: What do you think Israel is required to do in Lebanon?
3: Well, I've always said from the beginning that Israel is not just wanting to pursue Hezbollah in Lebanon. This was something that they, by their own admission, had been preparing for about a year.
1: Mm-hmm.
3: And they had positioned all their tanks and bulldozers at the border in preparation for the eventuality of being able to launch this operation. So as far as I'm concerned, their ambitions are not just about Hezbollah, but they're also about acquiring territory in South Lebanon, which they've made very clear. And if you look at their security zone, it extends about 10 kilometers into Lebanon, and they've gone way beyond that.
1: Mm-hmm.
3: The security zone encompasses all the oil and gas facilities that Lebanon may have in the future. And also it gives them access to the vital waters of the Litani River, which they've coveted for many, many decades.
1: I guess we should note Israelis deny they have territorial ambitions, insist this is only about security. You're offering a different view of their motives. But what do you think that this agreement is requiring them to do? What do you think is demanded of them for real here?
3: Well, legitimately, they have no right to establish a buffer zone in a sovereign country. It would be like Mexico coming into Texas and saying, okay, we're going to take 10 kilometers of your land and turn it into a buffer zone. And so, therefore, reclaiming the complete sovereignty of Lebanese territory is primordial in any negotiations. Now, the Israelis are saying is to protect the citizens in the north. Well, the best way to protect the citizens in the north is to abide by a complete comprehensive ceasefire where nobody fires at anybody. And I think this is what the agreement is trying to achieve between the U.S. and Iran, is that there is a complete ceasefire. Israel has violated the ceasefire since that agreement at least 100 times. So it's very clear that they don't want to stop the aggression and activity in Lebanon.
1: Israel's ambassador in that interview that I played a clip from makes an interesting assertion. I understood him to say, actually, Hezbollah is the occupier. They're an armed group. They're not under the authority of the Lebanese government, and there they are. How do you think most Lebanese people view Hezbollah?
3: Hezbollah is a grassroots Lebanese movement composed of the Shia population, which is predominant in the south of Lebanon. They were militarized as a result of the successive invasions of Israel and were successful in pushing Israel out in 2006, when Israel had to retreat after 20 years of occupation of South Lebanon. It's been termed a terrorist movement because of its association with Iran, which was obviously, you know, on the sanctions list, and also, you know, obviously the target of this war. But I think that things are going to change now, and I think that with Iran moving more into a space of legitimacy, international legitimacy, I think that the definitions will change.
1: What is the best case scenario for Lebanon here?
3: The best case scenario is that Israel complies in the first instance to retreat back to what they call their security zone, which is 8 to 10 kilometers, because then right now they're occupying about 25% of Lebanon.
1: Hmm.
3: If they retreat back to that, it'll be about 6% of Lebanese territory, at which point they can sit and have negotiations with the Lebanese about defining the borders, about the Lebanese army coming in and taking over certain positions, and about

0: about the disarmament Hezbollah within a larger context of a national defense strategy for Lebanon.
1: Tracy Shamoun is a former Lebanese diplomat. She's in Beirut. Thanks for your insights.
0: Thank you.
2: The price of jet fuel is at its lowest level since the war with Iran began. NPR's Joel Rose reports on what that means for the price of tickets.
3: When jet fuel prices shot up this spring, airlines responded by raising ticket prices and fees. Now, fuel costs are coming back to earth, but don't expect the airlines to give those price hikes back right away.
4: If people will pay it, why would you take it back? I mean, if people are willing to pay an extra $5 to check a bag and there's no pushback, don't be silly.
3: Michael Boyd is a longtime aviation consultant. He says travelers have shown they're willing to pay higher ticket prices, at least so far. And Boyd says airlines face rising costs across the board, not just for jet fuel.
4: We have labor costs going up. We have operational costs going up at airports, etc. So in terms of looking forward to a future of bright, low $59 fares, that was on another planet long, long ago.
3: The average price for a gallon of jet fuel in the U.S. dropped this week to less than $3, according to the tracking firm Argus, down more than $2 per gallon from the peak in April, though still higher than before the war in Iran began.
5: So once again, we meet in challenging and unpredictable times.
3: Willie Walsh is the head of the International Air Transport Association, which represents airlines around the world. At the organization's meeting in Brazil earlier this month, Walsh said the high cost of fuel has already hurt airlines' bottom lines.
5: We expect average jet fuel prices to be 70% higher year on year, and that will add $100 billion to our collective fuel bill this year.
3: Walsh says that means wafer-thin profit margins for the global industry of just 2%. In the U.S. alone, airlines lost $1 billion in the first quarter of the year, according to the Department of Transportation. And even if the Strait of Hormuz reopens to shipping, airline executives say fuel prices won't return to normal overnight. That's particularly challenging for smaller carriers like JetBlue, which hasn't turned a profit since 2019. Here's Joanna Garrity, JetBlue's CEO, speaking with Bloomberg at the meeting in Brazil.
6: Even if the war were to end, we're not planning for oil prices to snap back overnight. We think it's going to be a longer protracted sort of unwind of the escalated fuel prices.
3: Average airfares have come down a bit in recent weeks, according to several tracking firms, but they're still up more than 20% compared to this time last year. Joel Rose, NPR News, Washington.

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1: Most museums have the old do not touch rule, but one museum in Philadelphia is changing that. 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

0: Live from NPR News in Washington, I'm Dave Mattingly. Hours after President Trump signed the deal to end war with Iran, Defense Secretary Pete Hegseth says the Pentagon is launching a six-month review of U.S. forces in Europe. He announced the move at NATO headquarters in Brussels. That's where Hegseth criticized some NATO allies for blocking U.S. forces from accessing their bases as the president pressed the war with Iran. Hegseth called that shameful. AAA says the cost of regular gasoline in the U.S. has fallen to $4 a gallon. The price has dropped 52 cents in the last month. The cost of jet fuel has declined to its lowest level since the war with Iran began. But NPR's Joel Rose says it could take a while before airline passengers see cheaper fares.
1: When jet fuel prices shot up this spring, airlines responded by raising ticket prices and fees. Now, fuel costs are coming back to earth. The average price for a gallon of jet fuel in the U.S. dropped this week to less than $3, according to the tracking firm Argus. That's down more than $2 per gallon from the peak in April. But aviation consultant Michael Boyd says don't expect the airlines to give those price hikes back right away.
2: If people will pay it, why would you take it back?
1: Boyd says travelers have shown they are willing to pay higher airfares, at least so far. And airlines face rising costs across the board, including labor. Joel Rose, NPR News, Washington.
0: This is NPR News. The Department of Education says it's moving its special education offices to Health and Human Services. That's raising concerns among disability advocates, as NPR's Jonaki Mehta reports.
3: When the Ed Department first opened its doors in 1980, special education was intentionally placed within it, with the goal of giving students with disabilities the same access to a quality education as their non-disabled peers. Before that, education programs for students with disabilities were lumped together with health and welfare.
4: It did not work then because piecemealing led to widespread inefficiency and widespread discrimination.
3: That's Jacqueline Rodriguez of the National Center for Learning Disabilities, who worries the clock is being turned back for disabled students and their rights. Department officials say the move will lead to more efficiency and effectiveness. These latest changes are part of the Trump administration's bigger project to dismantle the Education Department altogether. Jonaki Mehta, NPR News.
0: NPR's Brian Mann is in New York, where the city will honor the NBA champion Knicks this morning with a ticker tape parade.
5: People have been lining up here since before dawn. I took the subway into Lower Manhattan around 5:30 in the morning, and the car was already packed. But everybody grinning, wearing Knicks jerseys, chanting and celebrating this NBA victory.
0: The Knicks beat the San Antonio Spurs in five games. I'm Dave Mattingly, NPR News in Washington.

0: And good morning. 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This is Caroline, and I will be here until noon today. Good morning. More news coming up from NPR. Hopefully we'll see some sunshine in a little bit. That's what's in the forecast. 71 for the high.
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2: It's Morning Edition from NPR News. Sammy Martinez in Los Angeles, California.
3: And I'm Steve Inskeep in Washington, D.C. Ukraine launched a new wave of drone attacks on Russia overnight, with the majority targeting Moscow. Here's the sound as some of the strikes hit, as captured on Russian social media. You can hear the buzz of the drones, the blast, the car alarms. It amounted to one of the largest attacks on the Russian capital since the Kremlin ordered the invasion of Ukraine more than 4 years ago. NPR's Russia correspondent Charles Maines is in Moscow. Charles, you're okay?
4: I'm just fine, Steve. Thanks.
3: Good, good. Glad to hear it. When we say this is one of the largest attacks, how large was it?
4: Well, Moscow Mayor Sergei Sobyanin said nearly 200 Ukrainian drones were basically shot down on approach to the capital overnight and into the morning, but acknowledged that several had managed to hit the city's main oil refinery. These videos, some of which we heard in your intro, circulating on social media, show drones repeatedly striking this facility, sending these large fireballs skyward and expletives tumbling out of many a Russian mouth. In one instance, an explosion sent the lid of a round oil container rocketing skyward. It really looked like something from a CGI effect in a movie.
3: Wow.
4: I should add that Russian intercepts also appear to have played a role in some of the damage we've seen. For example, one drone crashed into a mega mall here. Another slammed into a high-rise apartment. Presumably, those drones were intended elsewhere. But even hours after the attack, you saw thick plumes of black smoke massed along the Moscow skyline. All four of the city's airports have suspended operations. So all in all, a real jolt to the city, and we're still waiting to hear about injuries.
3: So how does this attack on Moscow's main oil refinery fit in with the recent attack on another big city, St. Petersburg?
4: Yeah, I was in St. Petersburg for that attack, and it was similarly, we saw big plumes of black smoke over the city. In recent months, Ukraine has upped these attacks on Russian energy infrastructure in a bid to both dent the Kremlin's war chest, and also, I think, to bring the war that has ravaged Ukraine home to Russians as well. In a statement after these latest attacks, Ukrainian President Volodymyr Zelensky justified them as a response to intense Russian bombing of Ukrainian cities. He also painted them essentially as a message. It was time for Russia to end the war and enter into some form of diplomatic negotiations.
3: Any chance of that?
4: Well, probably not. You know, we haven't heard from Vladimir Putin, Russian President Vladimir Putin. He's actually in the city of Kazan today in Tatarstan, hosting a regional Asia conference. He made some comments early on in the morning that seemed to pretend as if this had never happened. But Russia certainly has been attuned to comments recently from President Trump that he wants to reengage on the Ukraine issue now that at least it seems for now the war with Iran has quieted down. In fact, a Kremlin aide said they're expecting White House envoys Steve Witkoff and Jared Kushner in Moscow in the near soon, although we don't have an exact date for that. But the aide said it was really to explain the real picture from the Russian view of what's happening in this war, suggesting that somehow Trump was getting bad information from Europeans and this idea that somehow Ukraine had the upper hand. But meanwhile, we also heard from Russian nationalists who once again have said these brazen attacks that we saw today mean that, you know, Russia should punch harder, should use more powerful missiles to bring Ukraine to heel. Whether that takes cold with Vladimir Putin, we just have to wait and see.
3: Charles, thanks so much.
4: Thank you.
3: NPR's Charles Maines.
2: Americans continue to not feel great about the economy or about President Trump's leadership.
3: And the latest NPR PBS News Marist poll released this morning adds more data points to that discussion.
2: NPR political reporter Stephen Fowler has been reviewing the results. Okay, Stephen, so I'm going to take a guess and say, like many things in politics, Democrats don't like how things are going. Republicans pretty much like how things are going, and independents are somewhere in the middle. So how'd I do?
5: Well, you're pretty much spot on.
2: Perfect.
5: Overall, President Trump faces the largest gap ever of people who approve of his job as president and those who disapprove. He's at 36% approval and 59% disapproval, basically where we were with the last survey that came out in early May. You've got basically every Democrat that disapproves, about two-thirds of independents, and one in five Republicans. Like previous versions of this poll, there are notable declines in different groups that helped Trump get elected in 2024. Gen Z Americans, women, those with a household income below $50,000 a year. Some of these changes are within the margin of error of the poll, which was conducted last week before news of the agreement between the U.S. and Iran, but it is still cratering numbers from February 2025. Case in point, back then, Trump had a net positive approval rating of 22 points among rural adults, but he's now 10 points underwater. And by a roughly 2-to-1 margin, Latinos disapprove of Trump's performance. It's everywhere.
2: All right, so that's how Americans feel about the president's job overall. Tell us more about what people are feeling about the economy.
5: It's even worse for Trump, and by extension, Republicans in Congress that are on the ballot this November. Only a third of Americans say they approve of how the president is handling the economy. That's lower than the lowest marks that folks gave former President Joe Biden, who, as you may remember, presided over an economy people did not feel great about. When specifically asked about the economy, only 34% of white Americans without a college degree say they approve of Trump's handling, down from about half in April 2025. And even though gas prices have dropped about 40 cents from this time a month ago, according to AAA, the cost of filling up continues to put a strain on budgets, people say.
2: So there's a big picture displeasure with President Trump's performance and unhappiness with the economy overall. Answering those things are one thing. What about real world impacts of all this?
5: There are many economic factors working against Republicans this year, including the gas prices, high inflation, tariff policies, the war in Iran, although this survey was done before the latest memorandum of understanding that, as I understand, may or may not end things. In this month's survey, people were asked about summer plans and if costs had any bearing on things. Two-thirds responded yes. Another interesting question to me asked if folks planned on taking a summer vacation, and if not, why? About half of those who said no cited cost as a top factor.
2: Still plenty of time, though, before November and the general election. What does this data tell you about what's to come?
5: Well, it's obviously much too soon to tell, especially when there are still primary elections going on. But this sort of persistent pessimism about the economy that dates back to the Biden administration and is especially acute among independents sets up the following situation that strategists from both parties say could play out, where in key races, people who at one point supported Trump switch back to Democrats, who offer solutions to rising prices, and some of the most loyal Trump base opt to stay home.
2: All right, that's NPR's Stephen Fowler. Stephen, thanks.
5: Thank you.
2: There's a 24-year-old American striker wowing soccer fans all over the world. Florin Balogun pulled off a historic accomplishment last week when he became the first United States player to score multiple goals at a World Cup in almost 100 years. A century, that's a long time. We have a profile of him on tomorrow's Morning Edition. You can listen on your phone, over the air, on the pitch, or in the NPR app, or you can ask your smart speaker to play NPR.
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0: And a very good morning to you. You're listening to WOJB. A reminder here that the Lacouture Tribal offices will be closed tomorrow, June 19th, in honor of Juneteenth. And also another local events to let you know about: Lacouture General Membership Meeting. Lacouture General Membership Meeting is going to take place on June 20th, this weekend, at 9 a.m. at the Big Fish Golf Club, located on True North Lane in Hayward. The Tribal Governing Board will be speaking, LCO Health Center as well, and the meeting will include program updates, a 2026 slideshow, door prizes. LCO Tribal members can join online via Microsoft Teams, and you can register at enrollment at lco-nsn.gov. 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There will be light refreshments served and lunch. And coming up at the Hayward Cinema 4 as well on June 20th at 4 p.m., LCO Family Services presents a free community movie day, and all community members are welcome for a family-friendly movie day. I think it's going to be Toy Story 5, I think. And Father's Day at the Hideout this weekend as well, Sunday, June 21st from 12 p.m. to 6 p.m. That sounds like a interesting, fun event. There's going to be a barbecue, again, from 12 to 6 at the Hideout. For more information, contact Susan at 715-638-6936. And again, patchy fog in the area, otherwise mostly sunny skies today, high of 71, and clear skies tonight, 44, a crisp 44 tonight. Some more showers and thunderstorms likely tomorrow, going up to 71. 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Good morning.
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2: This is Morning Edition from NPR News. I'm A. Martinez.
3: And I'm Steve Inskeep. Former presidents, A-list performers, and others are gathering on Chicago's South Side today to attend the dedication of the Obama Presidential Center. Presiding over all of it, of course, will be former President Obama and former First Lady Michelle Obama. Also in the crowd will be NPR's Don Gagne, who has covered Obama since his first campaign for president. He's on the line now from Chicago. Don, good morning.
4: Good morning.
3: Okay, I did get a chance, last year to run. I went running in Chicago and went by the center under construction. What's it like now that it's done?
4: Okay, so it's dominated the grounds by this main building. It's 225 foot tall. It's an obelisk-like tower. People are already calling it the Obama-lisk.
3: Okay.
4: Didn't see that coming, did you?
3: No.
4: That's the museum. And inside, it tells the story of Obama's political rise. But along the way, it also cites foundational events from U.S. history: slavery, the Declaration of Independence, the suffrage movement, civil rights. All things that kind of helped create a path for the election of the first African-American president. Just as significant to the design, though, is what's outside. It's surrounded by park space. It's accessible to the whole community. There are gardens. There's an NBA regulation basketball court, of course, and outdoor gathering spaces, including a plaza named after the late congressman and civil rights leader John Lewis.
3: Sounds like a museum and a recreation center, but not formally a library, right?
4: Exactly. And here's the logic. Because the Obama White House existed in the digital era, presidential documents and records either originated in or are being converted to digital, and they're available online. So this center doesn't need to be that massive storage facility. And not only are the records not here, there will be no National Archives staff or official presence on site here. I should say, Steve, though, that separately there is a branch of the Chicago Public Library on the grounds, and it is an important piece of all this, but again, it's not a presidential library.
3: You know, former presidents are showing up for this event. I just saw on CNN, three of them, images of three of them who will be there, but President Trump will not be there. Why not?
4: He wasn't invited, full stop, which shouldn't shock anyone, right? He continues to verbally attack President Obama, and even recently has accused Obama of treason, among other things. Valerie Jarrett was a White House advisor to Obama, and she is currently the CEO of the Obama Foundation, the organization that oversees the center. Here's how she addresses Trump's absence.
5: I can tell you that this is a celebration for those who helped get President Obama where he is, and this is a gift to them. And so the people who will be here are the people who've been helpful along the way.
4: So those who've been helpful along the way. There will, as you said, be former presidents here, Bill Clinton, George W. Bush, and Joe Biden, a bipartisan group, if an incomplete set.
3: Interesting that George W. Bush is there. I suppose you would not assume that is someone who helped Obama along the way, but Bush actually did a very dignified transition to Barack Obama once upon a time.
4: And the two of them have forged a real friendship, including a friendship between Bush and former First Lady Michelle Obama.
3: Don, thanks so much. Great to hear from you.
4: It's a pleasure.
3: And here's Don Gagne.
6: Back to Chicago.
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0: morning. You're listening to WOJB. My name's Caroline. Sun is starting to peek out a little bit. Hopefully we'll get more and more sunshine today. Juneteenth. Today we have sunshine. Juneteenth tomorrow calls for 50% chance of showers and thunderstorms. Showers and thunderstorms Friday night as well, 40% chance. And sunny skies are in the forecast for this weekend on Saturday. 73 for the high, partly cloudy skies Saturday night, 48 the low. Sunny skies Sunday, 73. So, wow, if this forecast holds, we are in for some beautiful weather on the weekend and today. So hopefully you can find some time to get outside and enjoy it as we are in, oh my gosh, heading towards the solstice, solidly in mid-June. 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
3: From Marketplace in Washington, I'm Kimberly Adams. We'll get to our story about electric vehicles in a moment. But first, moving the global markets this morning, the U.S. and Iran have signed that deal to end fighting, begin longer-term negotiations, and reopen the Strait of Hormuz. A quick check of the numbers. That deal is sending oil prices lower, with Brent crude trading at $78.53 a barrel. Dow, S&P, and NASDAQ futures are up in the 0.4 to 1.6% range, with the Dow future up 204 points, and the 10-year Treasury yield is down at 4.44%. Now, there's a new entry coming to the U.S. electric vehicle market, the Slate EV truck. Its base model doesn't have a radio, speaker system, or power windows, and the company behind the truck is highlighting its simplicity and affordability. Next week, we're going to learn just how affordable it really is when the pricing for the truck comes out. Some of Slate's marketing is geared towards rural and working people, but the reality is that driving EVs in those areas can still be a challenge. Marketplace's Caitlin Tan has more.
4: Mike Yin owns a few EV charging stations in Wyoming and one of the roughly 3,000 EVs registered here.
5: What does that look like for you driving around Wyoming? And do you have to...
4: We laugh because here, EV chargers are sometimes hours apart.
6: It just requires a little bit more planning. It'll take a little bit more of a detour.
4: Even with more rural charging stations, EVs aren't always a great fit, says Robbie DeGraff with Auto Pacific.
7: For your blue-collar workers that are depending on raising cattle or maybe harvesting things, you're going to need an EV that does offer more capability.
4: Battery range just isn't there yet. But DeGraff says the Slate truck is slightly edging in that direction.
7: People that maybe live in towns that they want to like run to the hardware store or go down to the beach and go surfing.
4: DeGraff says before people start throwing hammers and surfboards into their new Slate trucks, it'll have to be priced affordably, like under $30,000. I'm Caitlin Tan for Marketplace.
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3: Now for a check-in on Hollywood. The latest numbers from UCLA's Hollywood Diversity Report show studios are moving backwards when it comes to diversity for shows and movies on streaming platforms. But the audiences watching on those platforms, they're showing up for diverse representation on screen. The biggest streaming film of the year last year was K-pop Demon Hunters, and women of color in particular helped pull in major ratings. So why are studios pulling back? For more, we're joined by Dr. Michael Tran. He's a sociologist and co-author of UCLA's Hollywood Diversity Report. Good morning, Dr. Tran.
8: Good morning.
3: Let's dig into some of these numbers. Your report says Hollywood is backsliding on diversity, but that's not true for audiences. Walk us through what's changed.
8: First, diversity sells, so films and TV shows that tend to do the best are the ones that match the country's diversity. Even in today's climate, diversity is still where the market is going. But then we've also found that Hollywood has never really met the demands of the market and reflected the racial, ethnic, or gender diversity of the nation. And like you said, in the last couple of years, it's actually gone backwards. But in 2025, streaming films has basically gone the way of theatrical film and TV, where there's been this like backsliding in diversity over the last 2 years.
3: Right. It feels like in the past, streaming was a place where more diverse casts and crew were able to find some footing even when they couldn't on the big screen or in TV. Why is there this shift?
8: What we're seeing is a kind of lag effect of the same phenomenon in theatrical film and TV. There's a kind of like multi-year production cycle of what gets greenlit to what shows up on screen. So we're actually seeing the effects of things that are happening a few years ago. And a few years ago, Hollywood was going through what was called the Great Contraction. Much fewer films and television shows were being made. And one thing that we're warning against is that diversity is a market imperative. It shouldn't be treated as a luxury or something extra. And what we found is that Hollywood basically treated it as something extra. Diverse programming was the first thing to go.
3: Let's talk about a bright spot of the report, which was K-pop Demon Hunters. This animated musical becomes the most watched original film of all time on Netflix. What did the viewing numbers for that film tell you about audiences and studios?
8: K-pop Demon Hunters was really a juggernaut. We usually don't talk about individual cases, but K-pop Demon Hunters had this huge footprint on this year's streaming film data set. The reason why it's in the streaming data set is because it went straight to streaming. And part of what we hear about that is that some decision makers thought it was too niche for a traditional wide theatrical premiere. And I think this kind of offers a lesson. You take a movie that's about young women of color, it's music adjacent, etc. But the counterfactual to that is that in the last 3 years, the most watched films on streaming have all been animated, you know, musicals or music adjacent stories about young women of color. That's Encanto, Turning Red, and Moana. So I think overall, it's useful to look at K-pop Demon Hunters because it's a lesson that Hollywood has to reconnect with today's market, which is young, increasingly diverse, and female driven. And we have to think about how much money is being left on the table because of the disconnect that we're currently seeing.
3: Dr. Michael Tran is co-author of the latest edition of UCLA's Hollywood Diversity Report. Dr. Tran, thank you very much.
8: Thank you.
3: In Washington, I'm Kimberly Adams with the Marketplace Morning Report. From APM, American Public Media.

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Well, actually, it's just a few seconds before 8 o'clock, and you are listening to WOJB 88.9 on your dial, streaming at wojb.org. 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And requires no professional medical experience. For more information, call 715-638-5102 so you can say, I care, I carry Narcan. And it is 8 o'clock, and the sun is starting to come out, which is just, it's going to be a beautiful day. It promises to be a beautiful day. And coming up, we'll be talking poetry this morning on the local morning edition. Be hearing from two local poets that will be joining me in the studio in about 15 minutes on this beautiful, beautiful Thursday. A song from that will be fitting for today by Chicago.

awesome collaboration there with Tim Weisberg and Dan Fogelberg. No resemblance whatsoever. Album cover of that song that originally the Youngbloods, Jesse Colin Young song. Beautiful cover there. Good morning. Good morning. This is the Local Morning Edition. My name is Caroline. I want to just let you know about what Tammy Baldwin has to say about Trump's Iran deal before we launch into the more local Morning Edition. I'm going to be featuring a couple of poets coming up, but let's hear from Tammy Baldwin, who had this to say. Piece published this morning in the Wisconsin Examiner that came out today. Far from unconditional surrender or the total and complete victory President Donald Trump claimed would result from his unilateral decision to launch a war against Iran, the protracted U.S. military action is reportedly winding down, with a memorandum of understanding between U.S. and Iranian officials that includes lifting U.S. sanctions, unfreezing Iranian assets, ending the U.S. blockade, reopening the Strait of Hormuz with Iran still in control, and creating a $300 billion reconstruction fund, and the promise of further negotiations to end Iran's nuclear program. In other words, the provisional agreement to end the war that cost $30 billion and 13 U.S. lives appears to more or less restore the status quo before the war started. The biggest achievement of the outline deal is to reopen the Strait of Hormuz, which wasn't closed until the U.S. started bombing. Details of a proposed effort to keep Iran from building a nuclear weapon are still not figured out. Iran's hardline regime is still in power. And none of this sounds like a win to Wisconsin U.S. Senator Tammy Baldwin, who has repeatedly tried and failed to get her colleagues to pass a war powers resolution to assert congressional war-making authority and the bombing and stop what she calls Trump's illegitimate and 100% unnecessary war. Quote, "We have no assurances that war won't continue and no evidence that Americans are any better off today than they were before this all started," end quote, from Tammy Baldwin, said as she said in a press call Wednesday, calling the Iran war a disaster for Wisconsinites. Baldwin is not alone. According to an April Marquette University Law School poll, 63% of Americans said there was not sufficient reason to start the war. 68% said they disapproved of the way Trump has handled it. Yes, that is true. And she goes on to say, Baldwin goes on to say, quote, "We need to make sure that whatever is in this agreement, that it's real and also good for the American people." Flagging the surge in gas prices that cost the average Wisconsin family $378 more since the war started, as well as a huge hike in fertilizer prices that has taken a heavy toll on farmers. The Iran nuclear deal Trump tore up, negotiated under the administration of President Barack Obama, included intrusive inspections that ensured Iran's nuclear weapons capacity was not advancing, Baldwin noted. Quote, "I can't see possibly how we could end up with a stronger deal curtailing Iran's nuclear program 60 days from now than we did back in 2015, after months of unilateral negotiations. But again, Trump ripped up that deal, and we're going to possibly, probably end up in a much worse place when we finally see this wind down and end." And asked whether it still makes sense to push Congress to step up and pass a war powers resolution, Baldwin answered, "Absolutely." She went on to say, "When this president brought us into this war of choice, we were not under attack. We were not under imminent threat from attack from Iran. He brought us into an illegal war. Ever since then, Democrats have been introducing war powers resolutions. At first, we had one Republican join us, then two, then three, then four. We're going to carry on until we are able to bring this to a close," Baldwin said. And went on to say, "I think it's quite possible that some of my Republican colleagues who had previously joined us were taking the president's word that a deal to end the war, an agreement to end the war, was upon us and around the corner. I think they'll soon find out that that's not the case," Tammy Baldwin said. No matter how many conflicting assertions Trump makes about the war, it's up to Congress to do its job. And this is a piece from Ruth Conniff, an editorial piece
in Wisconsin Examiner today. Coming up, just a couple minutes, I'm going to bring in Anthony Signorelli, Tony Signorelli, and Jeffrey, who's going to be reading some poetry for us here on the Local Morning Edition. First, a song while I'm getting them set up behind the microphone. Oh, I want to let you know, we've got so many wonderful things coming up on WOJB. Poetry right now. Then we've got Democracy Now!, The Patchwork I will be hosting from 10 until noon. I'll bring you some nature prose and music. And at noon, a Native America Calling, Native Bookshelf show today, featuring Ellen Anna Laba and her talking about her book, The Home of the Drowned. Sweden's surging demand for electricity to power its mid-20th century modernization had life-changing consequences for the country's indigenous Sami people. In her new novel, The Home of the Drowned, Ellen Anna Laba tells the fictional account of a family forced out of their village by the construction of hydroelectric dams that flood their village. That sounds familiar to people at Lakota Ray. And it is based on the real account of the creation of a lake that displaced hundreds of Sami people. So that's going to be the conversation today on Native America Calling. So a great lineup on WOJB. And coming up, poetry, live poetry. But first, we're going to hear Mavis Staples covering Curtis Mayfield's song, We Gotta Have Peace.

0: a beautiful cover from Mavis Staples of the Curtis Mayfield song. And in keeping with that, what humans can do, positive things humans can do, something from Ada Limone. It's a poem called Dead Stars, and then Jeffrey Williams and Tony Signorelli will be sharing their poetry with us this morning.
1: Out here, there's a bowing even the trees are doing. Winter's icy hand at the back of all of us. Black bark, slick yellow leaves, a kind of stillness that feels so mute, it's almost in another year. I am a hearth of spiders these days, a nest of trying. We point out the stars that make Orion as we take out the trash. The rolling containers, a song of suburban thunder. It's almost romantic as we adjust the waxy blue recycling bin until you say, man, we should really learn some new constellations. And it's true. We keep forgetting about Antlia, Centaurus, Draco, Lacerta, Hydra, Lyra, Lynx. But mostly we're forgetting we're dead stars too. My mouth is full of dust and I wish to reclaim the rising. To lean in the spotlight of streetlight with you toward what's larger within us, toward how we were born. Look, we are not unspectacular things. We've come this far, survived this much. What would happen if we decided to survive more, to love harder? What if we stood up with our synapses and flesh and said, no, no to the rising tides, stood for the many mute mouths of the sea, of the land? What would happen if we used our bodies to bargain for the safety of others, for Earth? If we declared a clean night, if we stopped being terrified, if we launched our demands into the sky, made ourselves so big people could point to it, us with the arrows they make in their minds, rolling their trash bins out after all of this is over.
0: Ada Limone, what if we could do that, gentlemen?
2: Yes, we can.
0: Dead stars. How's that? I'm starting out optimistic, Tony. There's an optimistic.
3: Yes, you are.
0: Wait a
3: and
0: second.
3: It's good.
0: Wait, I'm not getting here.
3: No sound.
0: There we go. There we go. There you go. I've got you now. Joining the WOJB morning show, Jeffrey Williams and Anthony Tony Signorelli, which is it's great that you could be here, because Jeffrey, I got the news that you're leaving, and there's also open mic night coming up where I met you, Jeffrey. Mm-hmm. So Jeffrey, you want to start telling, first introduce yourself, if you would be so kind.
2: Jeffrey Williams, I am a writer and a reader of poems. Wordsmith, they say.
0: Mm-hmm. Yes. And you've chosen but you're leaving us. Where are you going?
4: Do I have volume?
2: Going to the West Coast, going to the Pacific

0: every day, and then you turn it into something positive to try to wake people up.
1: Okay.
0: This one is, it's called Better Than Them. This world, wrapped in cellophane, trying to keep it together. Hell rains down with fire from man-made devices. Phosphorus, harvested from Arkansas, sent to destroy, dust settling on sunsets like toxic ships sinking to the ocean floor. More here that needs to be done than manufacturing death. She shows me how to breathe. We accepted these distractions for far too long, clicking yes to the terms and conditions, the magic and words once forgotten shall be remembered, telling your side of the story, on the wrong side of history, lied about the meaning of victory, cleaning up the burnt remains of toddlers, buildings demolished, settlers moving in with information weaponized while demonizing the truth, shooting unarmed civilians, not brandishing a gun, for in the silence of aftermath, the mothers will gather the strength they have left, carrying with them memories. No memorials for martyrs that didn't deserve to die. You deny their existence to this very day. Nobody lived there. Tell us their names, for they were erased. No paved sections stretching between graves marked by slabs of marble and granite. There is nothing remarkable about such an advantage. Marvelous, taking life for granted, demanding answers. What is it that makes us so important? Nothing needs to be said, for it has been expressed. Your methods of chaos and torture are well documented by the cosmos, by the universe, and the spirits watching will not guide you through to the other side. Your purgatory, 1,000 lifetimes being squashed and wiped from a boot, shall be your reminder. The process of purification and reincarnation, your decisions, soulless, may one day reinforce the belief that you once held, that you were ever better than them. Thank you.
1: Thank you.
2: Mm-hmm.
1: The name of that poem again, Jeffrey.
0: Better Than Them.
1: Better Than Them. Do you have that in a book?
0: No, not yet. That's an unreleased.
1: Can you find words to react to that, Tony? Because I'm...
2: It's hard. It's good. You know, you're diving into so much of, you know, the part that we have to challenge inside ourselves, right? Because at one moment we all have that toward somebody.
0: Right? History or a repeating past.
2: What's interesting about this, is, to me as a poem, is that, and a lot of Jeffrey's poems are like this, is that they have... this thing, when you listen to them, they sound like they are out there in, you know, about the world, but they're also about the inner world, and that's what gives them this kind of interesting interesting energy that like draws people in, and it leaves you like, wow, what was that? because it's because of that dissonance, or not resonance, not dissonance. Well, sometimes it's dissonance, mm-hmm. but it's that thing that goes on between mm-hmm. that you can't just like leave it in one place. And that was a good example of that.
1: Do you remember the impetus for sitting down and starting that poem?
0: Sometimes they just come in like I'll see something on the news, or I'll see something on Instagram where it's something traumatic that's happening, something over in the Middle East or something, some sort of attack, some sort of thing, and then next thing you know, I'll have just like a few thoughts, a few words pop into my head, and the next thing you know, I have a piece. It just pours out. I've watched my hand write and looked and watched my hand as the thoughts were coming and been like, am I even writing this?
1: What age did that start for you? Do you remember?
0: I started writing poetry back in Rockford. At the public library, we would go do the poetry slams, go do open mics. I mean, for years I tried to be a rapper of, you know, doing the things with musicians, doing the things making my own beats. And I've just the last 3-4 years, it was like this awakening started. And I realized that I was being drawn more to just doing poetry.
1: And I'm so glad that you're here and that you're live. And I see the words coming out of your mouth and the feeling visually from your

0: being as opposed to AI. And we're going to continue to fight back against that to keep it real and not generated from AI and have you here physically in the flesh. It's so important now more than ever. And just hearing what you wrote, it's cathartic. I can't do that. I can barely write these days because I type more, so nothing is flowing out of my brain and heart and onto the page. But reading your words, it helps so much. I mean, listening to them and... it helps so much because now more than ever, probably more than ever, that humans have been on this planet. I'm not going to go all dark, but the reality is we are faced with more crises. No matter what anybody says about, oh, humans have always had challenges.
1: Right.
0: Mm-hmm. Things are a little bit different now.
1: They're different now.
2: They are.
0: Yeah. So I want to thank you, and I better get on to Tony, but Jeffrey Williams, that was so powerful.
1: Thank you.
0: And so important. For what we're going through now, mm-hmm. that humans, some say, in this polycrisis that it's called, we don't have the means to even deal with this. But anyway, we'll move on. But I guess what I want to say is that helps us give us ways mm-hmm. of coping and dealing with this.
1: Gotta find stillness and silence.
0: Yeah. All right. Any other thoughts, Tony, before you share something with us?
2: The one thought I had that I think is worth sharing is, as Jeffrey was talking about, the process of the poem and the writing through your hands and letting that happen. That's a pretty common experience for poets. And it also goes to something I was thinking about this week. I've been stuck in the question as I am kind of entering a new phase of life and things. What do I want? What do I want to do? Right? And as I was reflecting on that, a different question came up. And that question has been very rich for me. And it's the one that asks, not what do I want, what do I want to do, but rather, what is it that wants to come to life through me? And that's a very different question, but it's also the question I think that poets and artists always encounter when we're writing, because really what we're doing is letting something come through. Mm. And that's that experience of watching your hand,
1: right, you know. Stepping out of the way.
2: Yep, getting the heck out of the way so that you can do your thing, right? Mm. So I just wanted to add that.
0: Which would be a counter to ego control of poems.
2: Yeah, which is why the question, what do I want, doesn't serve it anymore.
0: Mm.
2: It's about getting out of the way and not being in that mm-hmm, place, mm-hmm. right? And that also, by the way, the other reason that came up is because that's the thing that AI can never replace, is the human experience of getting out of the way of the divine energy as it comes through.
0: As Son of Mel would say, right on, right on.
2: Mm-hmm.
0: I believe
2: exactly.
0: I think I picked that up.
2: Right on.
0: Right on. So. Well said. And we need to keep saying that and pointing that out.
2: Mm-hmm.
0: What have you got for us?
2: So I have a recent poem as well that I haven't read anywhere else before. This came up a couple of weeks ago, actually, when I was on my sailboat on Lake Superior and with a friend. And this came up. It was just an interesting experience. I think I'll do the poem first, and then we can see whatever it's called. I saw an eagle from my sailboat. The eagle stood in shallow water. Strange. The way a dying man might, if he could accept his fate. The eagle drank. Crows came. Screeches, caws. The eagle then walked up the sand beach. If well, you'd think it would fly. It didn't. A man might fly too, if he was healthy and an eagle. We watched the crows, two of them, taunt the great bird. Screech was all it had. The crows left, and we did too. After breakfast, we looked again. The eagle lay down at the water's edge, its head lowered to the ground, the way a man's might if he were dying. We each looked, then set down the binoculars. I looked down, grief in my eyes. She said, the Native Americans could take a feather. Yes, I thought of that too. Neither said another word. When I looked again, later, I could see no bird. It didn't fly, I know that, but seems rather to have vanished, raised, perhaps, like Christ, ascended to its home in the sky. Then, just as I wrote this poem, another eagle flew over where the first bird had lain. A grieving mate, perhaps. It perched, looked back for a long while. Suddenly, its wings opened and, like the spirit of a man, vanished into the sky.
1: Tony, you're the man.
2: Thanks.
1: That was beautiful.
0: It was beautiful.
2: Yeah.
0: Talk about that. Can you talk about that? Or Jeffrey, do you have any response first before?
1: Well, that's the thing. There's so many inspirations, things that we see, that, you know, if it's an interaction with nature, to document it, mm-hmm. then it creates, like I said, there's like a canvas. There's so many things you could write about, so many things that can inspire, you know, to pay homage to a you know, and a dying eagle. There's magic in the words, and then to put it down on a page later on, you can bring people into that moment, and then you get to share that moment. There's this sharing is caring.
2: Yeah.
0: Is that titled yet, Tony?
2: Well, yeah, I titled it I Saw an Eagle from My Sailboat.
0: Oh, yes. Okay.
2: Because it sets the stage for the perspective of the whole experience. The other thing that I think is a thing that I like to try to do in nature poetry in particular is to connect it beyond the description. The description of what you're seeing and things is crucial to it with nature poetry, in my view. But then to take it beyond that. So connecting it back to what a man might be like, connecting the eagle to us as humans and things, seems to me to open the soul and open the heart of it all so that we can feel it in a way that's beyond just, this was a pretty picture. And there's a lot of poets who struggle with that, who write poems that are pretty pictures, and they're great, and they're nice. But the more they can, in my view, the more we can move to this that's a little that connects it into us, the more poetic and kind of meaningful it becomes, at least to me.
0: Mm-hmm. Mm-hmm. Thank you.
2: So it was quite a moment, by the way.
0: I'm thinking about that right now. I'm thinking about what it would feel like to see a dying. Mm-hmm. It was. An eagle that I've never witnessed that. I have not witnessed that.
2: Yeah, I hadn't either. And I've spent a lot of time out in the woods, like many of us up here, and in other places. And I had never seen that before. It was quite.
0: I can't even imagine because I just picture them as strength and basically living forever.
2: Mm-hmm.
0: You know,
2: that's how we tend to imagine it. And see, this is one of the other things about nature poetry, I think, is that oftentimes we don't incorporate the reality of it. Everything in nature dies a violent death.
1: Right.
2: That's the reality. And so, and we don't often think of that. We think of the beauty that we have, of the what we get from the trees and the energy and things that are around us. Mm-hmm. But the reality is that nature is a pretty violent place. And coming to terms with the death and the ugliness that are in it, along with the beauty, I think enriches the whole experience of what it really is.
0: Of course, I don't know. I think you and I have had this conversation mm-hmm. before about humans basically imposing our belief that nature is violent. Some take exception to that, that nature is just nature, and that we are the ones that have said, oh, that's violent, that's our judgment, actually.
1: Right.
0: But nature
1: Fair
0: is
1: enough.
0: Part of, it's an ecosystem,
1: it's a system
0: that's self-sustaining until humans got involved. Actually, it was doing pretty well. And of course, an indigenous people would also had a much better balance, of course, than white people came
1: life
0: to this
1: life
0: country.
1: Life and death is interwoven.
0: But yes, but some would say that we have imposed that judgment on nature being violent and cruel because that's a human perception.
2: But. Well, I agree with you. The reason why I highlight that isn't so much, is really because there's a flip side to the projection of humans onto nature, and that's as a sentimental reality.
0: True.
2: That everything's beautiful and lovely, and mom, you know, the great mother is always kind, and you know, and everything.
0: True.
2: And there's and so it's really the juxtaposition to that. If the answer is nature is just nature and real, then we're all in agreement.
0: Yes.
2: If the idea is that nature is always beautiful, and you know, there's a sentimental thing, then that's where I think nature poetry can play a role.
0: I agree, and I love this conversation, by the way.
2: Mm-hmm.
0: I do anyway, because these are the questions that people bring up, and it's humans' role. Have we figured it out? That's a whole other topic, but you're leaving,
2: right,
0: Jeffrey. You know, what the what is our role? Why do we have consciousness, and are we evolving towards love?
1: It's a singularity.
0: Okay.
1: I've heard Dr. Greer say that, you know, the universe is folded within our consciousness. And that I even talked with Frank Montano about this up north at the backstage, and it's everything's connected.
0: Yes.
1: Even between me and you right now.
0: Yes.
1: There's this empty space, but it's not empty. There's a veil.
0: Yeah.
1: It's a million tiny circles, even with like a lake. And the drops of water that form to make a lake, and then that process, even with nature and the life and death, with the Buddhism, you know, they do that ceremony where they make a mandala, and they do it from memory, and they do it with their geometry, and they drop little ground up pieces of marble, and they form this thing, and it's part of their religion. It's the Dharma, and then they sweep it up, they take it to a river, they dump it into the river, because it's that same process of water coming down, returning to the mouth and then evaporating and going back up and coming back down.
0: Mm. Except for those that that are driven solely by ego and greed, that try to break up that interconnectedness and try to create separateness. And that's where, but anyway, what you have just said was a poem in and of itself, which is going to lead you into your next poem that you're going to share with us. Yes.
2: Give us one, man.
1: Yeah, I've got so many pieces. And it's like, how do I decide which ones to do? And after hearing Brian Roger talk yesterday, I was like, I should do at least one of my political ones. I should do one of my drop kicks. And then now that I have this stage, I might as well do this. It's a nature one that I wrote. And it's a prayer for the planet.
0: Oh.
1: So do this one.
0: All right.
1: I pray for the planet. I pray for Earth. I pray for Gaia. I pray for all animal, plant, and children. The birds, bees, fish, cats, dogs, trees, turtles, frogs, turkeys, elephants, butterflies, fireflies, squirrels, sloths, chinchillas, chipmunks, porcupine. Every bear, every horse, every wolf. Orangutan, gorilla, chimpanzee, and monkey. The sentient beings of the deep, the mammals of the ocean, the otters, the critters of the water, the ants and worms of the dirt. The Amazon, the indigenous, all beings of the rainforest and jungle, those said to be doing God's work. Through the five bodies, the five senses, I comprehend the elements of this dimension. Earth, wind, water, fire, spirit, light, sound, love, and movement. And the spiritual fields and quantum dimensions that remain unseen. I pray that all being, all life, all matter, or spirit find harmony, unity, and love. I pray that all being, all life, all matter, or spirit find kindness, patience, and compassion. For the road of forgiveness, there's two paths. Sympathy and empathy. These paths, they lead to a river, one that overflows with an abundance of love. Let that river carry you, return you to the ocean, and once there, Creator, Great Mystery, Universe, Mother, Divine Mother, align us to the truth. Guide us to the light, so that we may guide others. Creator, Great Mystery, Universal Mother, Divine Mother, have mercy. Allow me to continue my collection. Connect those that seek connection. Help me to change the heart of those inflicting harm upon the world, themselves, and others, including myself. Send strength to the guardians, protecting those in harm's way and those that transcend and ascend today. Ease their suffering and their pain. Remind them it was grace, that it was compassion. God, awaken. God, awaken within me. God, awaken everywhere. Creator, Great Mystery, Universal Mother, Divine Mother, we beg for your salvation. We surrender our soul. We place our heart in your hands. Bless these feet so they may walk this path. For I am here now, and I am grateful. Thank you.
0: Jeffrey Williams. Is that in one of the books that you gave
1: me? It sure is.
0: Because I want to share that. I like to work on Thanksgiving here. And that is something worth, well, every day.
1: Got to make it life-changing.
0: Every day, reading that poem, but sharing that, especially on Thanksgiving. You know, what that has been, you know.
1: I do it at sunrise.
0: Oh. Mm. And it should be noted that that was done by just from your heart and memory and just came out of you, Tony.
2: Amen, brother. What else are you going to say?
1: Hallelujah.
2: There are some times when you're doing these things with people or on an open mic or something, and you go, yeah, I don't want to follow that.
0: Is that how you're feeling? Is that what's going on?
1: Thanks, Tom.
2: Yeah.
0: No, you even threw chipmunks in there.
1: Yeah.
0: Thank you.
1: Yeah. And chippies. Gotta love the chippies.
0: Love the chippies. They're kind of like the remind me of chickadees. You know, they're always so busy and seemingly happy. I don't want to push my human feelings onto them, but that was amazing.
1: Thank you.
0: That was amazing.
2: Yeah.
0: I'm so glad you got to come into WOJB before
1: all the
0: you
1: places,
0: leave us.
1: All the places to do it. This would be the right place.
0: Yes. Yes. Wow.
1: Absolute honor.
0: Oh, well, really. Thank you, Jeffrey Williams. And anything else you want to say, Tony, to me?
2: Well, you know, one of the things that I think is really interesting about Jeffrey's poetry and his work, his whole body of work, he's got a lot of it, is that, you know, as you heard in the first one, he can be very sharp on politics and criticism and all that, but this is a man of the heart, and which you just heard.
0: And there
2: sees
0: are any,
2: things and does and expresses that and brings it out in us. First time actually I saw when I really understood Jeffrey as a poet was up at backstage when he did a thing about his father. And later on in that night I had my chance to get up and I even said there at the stage that now there's a guy who's really doing the poetry because he's not just like reading it, but he's like feeling it. And we could see him feel it on the stage just like I could right here, right
0: yes,
2: next to him. So.
0: And I second that. And that's in Jeffrey's got books that you that I will share with our
1: Finally.
0: Listeners. The Universe Can Hear You, Volume 1, 2, and 3. The Universe Can Hear You. Mm-hmm. Tony, we've got 15 minutes, which is nice.
2: All right.
0: That's nice.
2: Yeah.
1: Doing good on time.
0: Yeah, we're doing great on time.
1: Time doesn't exist.
0: That's right.
1: Unless you're cooking a pizza.
0: And in the great Pink Floyd song, too. Time. Love that song.
2: Yes.
0: But, Tony, you're up.
2: All right. Well, I'll do another one. Like I said, I with some trepidation following that, but this is another one that kind of tries to tie in the nature experience to a deeper sense of humanity, I guess. It's called Hole in the Night. Sometimes, when the moon is full bright, you can stay up all night and watch the forest. If it is autumn, you'll see a leaf fall if there's no wind, many leaves if there is. Or you can hear the owl, the coyote, or the soft feet of a critter you can't quite make out. Despite the moon, after all, it is night. Have you ever stayed up to watch this nighttime parade? To hear the forest's music? It's not always comfortable, but it can take you to the edge of the hole in your soul. You can peer over and into that depth. At a certain point, it is too deep, even for that light of the moon. One wise man looks and backs away. The other peers in. His being fills with wonder, and before you know it, he leaps and he is gone. But is he? Is he really gone? That piece of him we always knew was unfinished. But hasn't something replaced it? The man who backs away is different for having seen, but he appears to us as the same. The one who stepped in? We'll never see the old one again. But his being comes out on the other side, and with him We will sing our way to heaven. The truth is, I'm not sure about any of this, but I have stood on that edge and peered into the darkness, wondering, curious, almost hopeful. I've stood for years, and more years, and still to this day, the moon shadows are still, all the animals are silent. I stand on the edge. I admit in my own shame, I haven't the courage to move. And yet, somehow, this is the mystery. I am a new man.
0: Yeah. Our own little poetry
1: right.
0: Sam.
1: Got to do the poetry.
0: You do.
1: Beatnik style. You got to climb a little high with the snaps.
0: Yes, we got the snapping of the fingers. Take you to the edge of the hole of the soul.
2: Mm-hmm.
0: Can you guys talk a little bit about that, the hole of the soul?
1: Well, there's a depth. There's a nothingness, but then there's also everything. And then that's what I've heard said, too, that the heart knows before the mind does.
2: Mm-hmm.
1: And then that's where the soul actually exists. And then what? There's a darkness, you know.
2: Mm-hmm.
1: There's two paths there. There's light and dark, and it's all within. It's all within.
2: Yeah. I mean, this poem to me is, you know, as it says at the end, it ties in. It's like there's something about being in the space of nighttime with the life around you that then you go to a place where you be in front of it and present to it. And just being present often is enough.
0: Mm.
2: How do we know? Because we get poems like the one that he read a minute ago. and those are the things that then come out, and they give us it's the reflective part of it that matters. And that's, again, kind of in this poem, you know, it starts off with kind of the description of the moment.
1: Right.
2: Right?
1: Right.
2: And it could, in some ways, it could stop there. You know, you can peer over into that depth. That could be the end of the poem.
0: Mm.
2: Because it's the reflective aspect that deepens events into experiences, as James Hillman used to say.
0: And some may be listening in passing. I'm speaking with, by the way, Jeffrey Williams and Tony Signorelli. Oh, this poetry, blah, blah, blah. But as I'm hearing all of this, and as I read poetry regularly, and if I get away from reading poetry or even attempting to write poetry regularly, I find myself more detached from the wholeness of the interconnectedness, as you right. wrote about, Jeffrey, which leads us into the significance of writing about these things and how important it is. Because once we lose that interconnectedness, once we go fully into separateness, which is what, as Brian pointed out yesterday in right. the interview, that's what the system wants. Correct? I mean, is this a long shot here for the two of you, what I'm trying to say?
1: There's magic held in the words. They know that.
0: Right.
1: They know that.
2: Mm-hmm.
1: And reverse psychology is a thing.
0: Yeah.
1: I'm going to say something and I'm going to make you mad. And then that's going to disturb where you are sitting. It's going to make you agitated and you're not going to be calm. There's a level of... And then even the fact that we can write, the fact that we can read.
0: Mm-hmm, mm-hmm.
1: There's something to that as well. There's magic held within the words, within the iconography,
0: mm-hmm, mm-hmm.
1: within color schemes. You know, why does McDonald's use red and yellow? There's things that stimulate the mind that make us think things and do things.
0: Yeah.
2: You know, what you were saying there too, Caroline, about the separateness, right? Mm-hmm. So that I was thinking there's really kind of two levels of separateness that we can talk about, right? One is the separateness between us and things, mm-hmm. and how that at a certain political, social level is something that serves certain aspects of things. The bigger one, and the one that in my mind, in my experience, actually is more violent, is the separateness inside each of us.
1: Right.
2: When we separate out ourselves and disconnect inside, that's when we become... automatons,
0: mm-hmm.
2: right? and we start to really lose our centering as human beings.
0: Mm-hmm.
2: And for me, that's where the practice of poetry is so important.
0: Mm, that's
2: and
0: a great
2: the listening
0: point.
2: To poetry, because this is how we heal the connectedness, right?
0: Yes.
2: And then in this poem, it's connecting that inner experience to the outer world in nature.
0: Mm-hmm.
2: And then that also is reconnecting. So it's kind of, actually, I guess it's on three levels to say it that way, right?
0: Yeah.
2: It's about between us, it's about between us and nature, and it's about the inner nature that we want to have, you know, stay connected and integrated, because otherwise we lose track of who we are.
0: That's a Substack article, please, if you would be so kind. Because Tony has
2: I guess
0: a Substack.
2: I've been put on the spot. Okay. Good idea.
0: Well, good,
2: a good idea.
0: One,
2: no, that's a good
0: really
2: idea.
0: It's important.
2: Yeah.
0: We have about 8 minutes left.
2: Mm-hmm.
0: So your choice. One more poem each? Do
1: sure.
0: we have time?
1: I could do another one.
0: Yeah, please.
1: And that's the one thing I heard too said was that you can't change the world, but you can change yourself.
0: Yes.
1: And then in that, you can change the world.
2: Mm-hmm.
1: It's yeah. not going to be overnight. It takes generations and generations and, you know, passed down. All right, do another one. All I needed was the beat. Find it in your heart, what makes it sound unique. How you listen to it speak, how you dream, what's it mean, how you breathe, how you fall asleep. How you find your peace. Through your freedom of speech, read 'em and weep. Poetry I keep like a promise. If I'm being honest, stating the obvious, this field was once dominated by posy, butterflies, roses, and ocean. The notion, the idea, I find it easier to accept. In the cold, in every breath, in the souls, in every step. How many tears do you have left?
2: Hmm.
1: Haunted by songs, notes become familiar ghosts invited in and welcome home. Replaying each message sent by angels, still in one piece. It feels like I'm being commanded to say them, demanded creativity like claps of thunder repeatedly being struck. It's not a question of if. Just close your eyes and leave it all behind. No kiss goodbye. Put your hands in the sky like you're ready to fly and take flight. Write a song that saves a life, that makes you think twice. Two wrongs don't make it right. Crucified or sacrificed. I took the advice and wrote a book. Some burn a bridge, some learn to forgive, and you've got bigger fish to fry. Built upon the lies that were never mine, never mind. Blind, I was sitting on a gold mine this whole time.
2: Mm-hmm.
1: Such a tragedy. Left me with more family. I know it hurts. He goes to work, the purpose is serve, asking God for the words. Beyond the verge, beyond the urge, beyond the verge. The energy flowing, the information traveling in between each nerve. Someday I'll send you some birds. I'll send you a verse. This rhyme, it needed to go live while his mama cries. I need to tell people that it's going to be all right, that there's a deeper well, one that never runs dry. We all hold it inside. All I needed was the beat. Find it in your heart, what makes it sound unique. How you listen to it speak. How you dream, what's it mean, how you breathe. How you fall asleep. How you find your peace. Someday we'll finally meet. Thank you.
2: Mm. Oh, yeah.
0: Snapping at home.
2: I'm not real good at that, but okay.
0: Thank you, Jeffrey. I'm going to turn it right over to you, Tony, because we've got about 5 minutes left.
1: Uno más, por favor.
2: So I'd like to shift a little bit.
0: Sure.
2: I have one other poem that I brought with me.
0: Your
2: it's
0: choice.
2: It's going to be too long for that. So, but what I would like to, what maybe I thought we could do is just mention open mic.
0: Oh, definitely.
2: And,
0: I had that on my right here, a reminder.
2: So we are hosting open mic again, as we do, at the Portage in Cable next week on Wednesday night at 6 o'clock. And the beauty of open mic is that it gives poets, musicians, comedians. Last month we had the improv group come down from Ashland. And, you know, anybody who wants to get on a stage or try something can come and do this. And, you know, this is how Jeffrey and I met and connected. And it's how I've connected with other poets in the area. And it's so on the one hand, it's a fun event if you just want to come and listen and see what people are doing. For the artists and the performers, it's got this great spectrum of people that come. Some of them are more practiced and polished, perhaps like Jeffrey and I. And many are just beginning. Last month we had a young lady who
1: young
2: was
1: lady
2: maybe 14.
1: Was or first time ever doing it.
2: Teenager?
0: 14?
2: Yeah, I think so, around there, maybe. I don't know.
1: I was bummed out because she didn't get the. I wanted to perform, and then she had already left.
2: Oh,
1: you know
2: yeah.
1: what I mean? Mm-hmm. I wanted to try to be like this, not necessarily a mentor, but like show her where you can get to with this stuff.
2: How you can get, exactly. That's what I wanted to do, too. So she did leave. So the thing is that you can do polished things, you can do experimental things. And some of the experienced songwriters go out and play around in places and stuff here, and then they bring their own songs that they don't get to play at the bar because everybody wants to hear a cover of something, right? Because they want to hear songs they know, and here those guys don't get to play there. And then there's people who are just learning their guitar, never been on stage before singing, and it's that whole spectrum. And it's kind of a special kind of gathering of our community of creative people and artists who come up with all kinds of different things. And it's really a delightful experience. So I just wanted to put that out there in both from the standpoint of like describing what the event is, but also to invite anybody who has even an inkling to come. You get 7 minutes. If you only want 1 minute, that's fine too. But to just come and, bring your four lines of poetry and share it, if that's what you want to do.
0: Or your favorite poem.
2: Or your favorite poem of somebody else, right. People have come up and read, Yeats, and they've read, Blake and other things just because they like them.
0: Mm-hmm.
2: And that's fine, too. Or sing a song, sing a cover if you've got one, This is what open mic is, and it builds community, and it helps everybody connect. It's a really interesting and fun experience. So I just wanted to put some words out there and invite people to join us either as audience or as performers.
0: Oh, it's really quite amazing what you've done there at the Portage. That is an underwriter, by the way, supporter of WOJB, a business underwriter, because the times I've gone, it was well attended, and now we're getting in the time that doors can be open and you can flood outside.
2: Yes,
0: it's such a great community experience. Again, something needed now more than ever. You might be sitting at home feeling depressed about the latest horrors from the current regime and thinking, I can't even leave, I don't even want to, I just want to eat a pint of ice cream or something. But then you get out amidst people that care.
1: Gather and share some creativity.
0: Get away from AI. Mm-hmm. Get away from algorithms. Open mic is going to be on the 24th. So
2: yes.
0: Less than
2: Wednesday.
0: A week. Wednesday nights.
2: Yep.
0: Portage opens it up just to open mic night.
2: Right. It's the last Wednesday of the month. And that's how it is every month. And and then it's open just for us. Portage is usually closed on Wednesday night. And so they open it up so that we can do this thing. Because we need an environment where it's quiet so people can hear the poets. So,
0: thank you. Mm-hmm. Tony Anthony.
2: Thank you.
0: Signorelli, you have a Substack. Jeffrey Williams. Well, when you're back in town, if you come visit, come back.
2: Let's do it again.
1: I will.
0: Maybe you can get you and Brian Rogers on together.
1: Write a few more books.
0: Oh, and you've got your books here that I will be sharing with our listeners over the morning programs and Patchwork. But time to say goodbye. Thank you so much for coming in.
1: Thank you.
0: Yourself up for Democracy Now.
2: We're coming up
0: in just a few seconds. 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

0: This is Democracy Now.
1: It's a memorandum of understanding, and if I don't like it, we'll go back to shooting at them, dropping bombs on their head. If I don't like it, if they don't behave, we'll go right back to dropping bombs right smack in the middle of their head.
0: President Trump and Iran's president have formally signed an agreement to end the war. But Trump's still threatening to resume bombing Iran. We'll look at what's in the 14-point Memorandum of Understanding. Then we speak to the head of Oxfam about how the just-concluded G7 summit failed to address many of the world's most pressing issues, from inequality and climate change to Gaza. Then the NAACP has filed an air pollution lawsuit against Elon Musk's XAI over its massive data center in Memphis. But the Justice Department is seeking to have the lawsuit dismissed on national security grounds. And we'll speak with the acclaimed Nigerian-British photographer and activist Misan Harriman, the subject of a new documentary opening here in New York, Shoot the People.
2: My work is observing the human condition and making art that has purpose.
3: The images will be here forever, bringing people together to do something bigger than themselves.
4: That's the power of art, to say another world is possible, and we have the power to change things.
0: All that and more coming up. Welcome to Democracy Now!, democracynow.org, The War and Peace Report. I'm Amy Goodman. As we bring you today the news headlines, the United States and Iran have officially signed a memorandum of understanding aimed at ending the war in Iran. President Trump signed the agreement at a dinner at the Palace of Versailles, hosted by French President Emmanuel Macron, hours after the G7 summit wrapped up in the French Alps. Iranian President Masoud Pezeshkian signed the agreement in Tehran. He later shared the memorandum on social media, calling it a historical document and a message from a powerful Iran, unquote. The 14-point agreement calls for an immediate end to fighting on all fronts, including Lebanon, the full resumption of maritime traffic through the Strait of Hormuz, the lifting of the U.S. blockade, the waiving of U.S. sanctions on Iran, the unfreezing of Iranian assets, and an investment fund to rebuild Iran. Iran's lead negotiator, Mohammed Bakir Khalibaf, said, quote, "Everything we sought to achieve through military action, we obtained several times over through negotiation. It was not even comparable," unquote. On Capitol Hill, some lawmakers have criticized Trump's deal, with Republican Senator Bill Cassidy calling it the, quote, "worst foreign policy blunder in decades," unquote. Meanwhile, President Trump signaled that no one will face consequences for the U.S. cruise missile strikes that killed more than 175 people at a girls' primary school in Manab on the first day of the U.S.-Israeli attacks on Iran last February. The vast majority of the victims were schoolgirls.
1: If it was a fault, and as you know, that's under investigation, it's such a strange question to be asked at this date. We're talking about a long time ago, but nobody did that on purpose.
0: Lebanon's national news agency reports an Israeli drone strike near the town of Qatar Tebnet has killed one person, seriously wounding another. A separate drone strike on Beit Yehun in southern Lebanon wounded two people. Israel's attacks came even though the U.S.-Iran ceasefire deal calls for an end to hostilities on all fronts, including Lebanon. Ukrainian drones have struck a massive oil refinery in Russia's capital region for the second time in a week, sending thick black smoke over Moscow, halting flights at Moscow's four airports. Elsewhere, Russian officials say one woman was injured as debris from downed Ukrainian drones fell on homes, cars, and a fitness center, as well as a large mall and an industrial site. Ukraine's attack came as Ukrainian President Volodymyr Zelensky met with President Trump and other heads of state at the G7. 7 summit in France. In Gaza, at least 2 Palestinians were killed, another left wounded after Israel bombed the southern Gaza Strip. The attack targeted the Al-Mawasi, a crowded tent camp that Israel had designated as a so-called humanitarian zone. The latest killings bring the number of deaths since Israel agreed to a U.S.-brokered so-called ceasefire with Hamas in October to more than 1,000 dead. Israel now occupies 64% of the Gaza Strip, far more than the 53% allowed under the October agreement. California Democratic Congress member Rohana has become the first member of Congress to sign a pledge not to take money from pro-Israel lobbying groups. The peace pledge stands for Pledge to Enforce American Law, Counter Foreign Intelligence, Counter Foreign Influence, and End War Crimes. It was created by the group AIPAC Tracker, which tracks political spending by the American-Israel Public Affairs Committee.
5: It's pretty common sense. It means that we shouldn't be sending our tax dollar money for foreign wars overseas. We should be spending it here at home. And it says that we shouldn't be taking money from AIPAC or all of its affiliate PACs or bundled money from those organizations. And that we have to recognize the genocide that took place in Gaza.
0: The peace pledge includes a promise to support the First Amendment rights of people critical of the state of Israel, including supporters of boycott, divestment, and sanctions, or the BDS movement. Peace activists rallied in Baltimore Wednesday to celebrate a decision by the Maryland State Retirement and Pension System to divest most of its holdings in Israeli sovereign bonds. This is Evie Frankel, a member of Jewish Voice for Peace, and the Break the Bonds campaign, the daughter of Holocaust survivors.
6: When we started this campaign, held about $73, $74 million worth of Israel bonds, and currently we're down to $11 million in Israel bonds. That's an 85% reduction in their holdings, and we're declaring that a victory, but we want them to divest the other $11 million, and we want a policy to make clear that they can't reinvest.
0: In Haiti, at least 1.5 million people have been displaced and forced to live in makeshift shelters due to rising gang violence across Haiti. That's according to a new data announced by UN Secretary General Antonio Guterres during a visit to Haiti Tuesday. He spoke from the capital, Port-au-Prince.
7: Since the start of the year, gang violence has killed more than 2,300 people and wounded more than 1,100. It has paralyzed the state, the economy, education, and the delivery of aid. Yet the greatest shame is not gang violence. The greatest shame is indifference, a world that looked the other way for too long.
0: Guterres welcomed the deployment of a new UN-backed force to combat gangs approved by the UN Security Council in September that'll replace Kenyan police troops. But many Haitians have opposed further foreign intervention in Haiti, denouncing a history of political and economic destabilization. In related news, lawyers for Haitian immigrants are petitioning the U.S. Supreme Court to dismiss the Trump administration's efforts to end temporary protected status, TPS, for more than 300,000 Haitians living in the United States. This comes as evidence uncovered during ongoing litigation has raised serious questions regarding the process Trump officials used to terminate the relief. The Department of Homeland Security announced Thursday all immigrants detained at an isolated ICE jail in the Florida Everglades, known as Alligator Alcatraz, have been transferred to other jails across the United States ahead of the approaching hurricane season. DHS did not say whether the embattled ICE jail would be closed. Advocates warn those transferred from the jail have been disappeared with their whereabouts unknown to family members. People detained at the Everglades ICE jail have described egregious abuses, including the denial of medical care and being placed in a 2-by-2-foot cage-like structure as punishment, according to Amnesty International. Georgia's state legislature has rejected a push by President Trump to redraw congressional and legislative districts. Republican Governor Brian Kemp had proposed a special session to revise Georgia's political maps ahead of the 2028 elections. But on Wednesday, Republican lawmakers revolted, declaring there would be no vote on redistricting after protesters filled the state capitol, many of them chanting, "Black voters matter." This is Tennessee State Representative Justin Jones, who traveled to Atlanta to join the protests.
8: I'm here because what happens in Atlanta is connected to what happens in Nashville, what's connected to what happens in Jackson, Mississippi, connected to what happens in Montgomery, Alabama. They're waging a battle against multiracial democracy in the South, so we have to show up for each other. But what we saw in real time was the power of people. You saw an almost entirely white caucus up there who represents the new Confederacy. We represent a new South that is multiracial, rooted in racial justice, rooted in protecting our vote.
0: The Trump administration's launched a legal fight to block the United States' first ever reparations program, which serves Black community members of Evanston, Illinois. The program was approved by the Evanston City Council members back in 2021, allotting some $20 million to Black residents who lived in the city between 1919 and 1969, or their direct decedents, over discriminatory housing policies and the lasting impacts of slavery. Robin Rue Simmons, who pioneered the program and now serves as the chair of Evanston's Reparations Committee, denounced the Trump administration's lawsuit as a fear tactic. President Trump called off a confirmation hearing for his pick to become the next U.S. spy chief Wednesday, just hours before it was set to begin. The Senate Intelligence Committee had been scheduled to hear testimony from federal prosecutor Jay Clayton. Trump's pick to succeed Director of National Intelligence Tulsi Gabbard, who steps down Friday. But Trump said from the G7 summit he would stall Clayton's nomination and would refuse to sign an extension of the Foreign Intelligence Surveillance Act, allowing for expansive domestic surveillance unless lawmakers first approve the Save America Act. Voting rights experts say the Save Act could disenfranchise millions of citizens who lack easy access to a required birth certificate or a passport in order to vote. Trump also demanded Senate approval of his personal defense attorney, Jamie McDonald, to replace Jay Clayton as the U.S. attorney here in Manhattan. That means U.S. Director of Federal Housing, Bill Pulte, a MAGA loyalist with no national security experience, will become acting director of national intelligence on Friday. Pulte has used his position as a top U.S. housing official to join Trump's campaign of retribution against his political enemies, making criminal referrals over claims of mortgage fraud. Pulte will now have access to the government's most closely guarded secrets across 18 U.S. intelligence agencies. He was opposed by a number of Republicans as well as Democratic senators. The Pentagon has released the names of 8 U.S. service members killed when a B-52 bomber crashed shortly after takeoff from Edwards Air Force Base in California Monday. The crash came as the Air Force is testing ways to keep its fleet of so-called strategic bombers operating through at least 2050. The B-52 can carry up to 70,000 pounds of high explosive or nuclear ordnance. And in Idaho, a federal judge has temporarily blocked a new state law that threatened transgender people with up to 5 years in prison for using public restrooms that match their gender identity. In related news, the Federal Trade Commission, joined by 4 states, Alaska, Iowa, Nebraska, and Texas, have sued the World Professional Association for Transgender Health. The lawsuit alleges the group made deceptive claims about gender-affirming care for minors. The group said in a statement the FTC is, quote, acting out of pure retaliation as part of the federal government's relentless and targeted campaign to undermine gender-affirming care. The FTC is not a medical provider and has no place interfering with the process of individualized medical decision-making, unquote. And those are some of the headlines. This is Democracy Now!, democracynow.org, the War and Peace Report. I'm Amy Goodman, back in New York, here with Nermeen Sheikh on this historic day as millions gather in Lower Manhattan for what's expected to be the largest parade in New York history. That's the New York Knicks Victory Parade. Hi, Nermeen.
9: Hi, Amy, and welcome back to the studio in New York. The United States and Iran have officially signed a memorandum of understanding aimed at ending the war in Iran. The signing came a day ahead of schedule. President Trump signed the agreement at a dinner at the Palace of Versailles hosted by French President Emmanuel Macron. Iranian President Masoud Pezeshkian signed the agreement in Tehran. The 14-point agreement calls for an immediate end to fighting on all fronts, including Lebanon, the full resumption of maritime traffic through the Strait of Hormuz, the lifting of the U.S. blockade, the easing of sanctions on Iran, the unfreezing of Iranian assets, and a $300 billion investment fund to rebuild Iran.
0: But the deal also leaves many major questions unresolved about Iran's nuclear program. Iran's lead negotiator, Mohammad Bakr Ghalibaf, said, quote, "Everything we sought to achieve through military action, we obtained several times over through negotiation. It was not even comparable," he said. Just hours before signing the deal, President Trump spoke at the G7 summit and issued a new threat to Iran.
1: Memorandum of understanding, and if I don't like it, we'll go back to shooting at them, dropping bombs on their head.
10: When do you expect the word?
1: If I don't like it, if they don't behave, we'll go right back to dropping bombs right smack in the middle of their head.
0: We're joined now by Avali Nasser, an Iranian-American professor of international affairs and Middle East studies at Johns Hopkins School of Advanced International Studies. He recently co-authored a piece in Foreign Affairs headlined Iran's New Grand Strategy, How a Remade Islamic Republic Will Reshape the Middle East. He's also author of the book Iran's Grand Strategy, A Political History. Professor Nasser, it's great to have you back. If you can start off by responding to this memorandum of understanding that President Trump signed at in Versailles, obviously meant to bring us back to the end of World War One. The Iranian president, of course, signed remotely. But talk about the significance of what we have finally learned are the 14 points.
11: Thank you very much for having me back. I think, first of all, the most important part is that President Trump decided to sign this himself rather than have Vice President J.D. Vance do it, which then now means that he basically owns this document. I think it's important in the sense that it ends this war. It closes the parenthesis on 100 days of both hot war and economic war that has devastated the global economy. At face value, and the way in which the political commentary, particularly in the West and the United States, is interpreting it, is that this is a major strategic setback for the United States. The U.S. started this war with the belief that it will destroy the Islamic Republic within days. President demanded utter surrender for Iran, and now he has to settle for an agreement. And the way this agreement reads, it looks like that the United States is more eager for this war to end than Iran is. The United States has given Iran a great deal of economic incentive in order to agree to sign this agreement, end the war, and then agree to negotiate over the larger issues which supposedly caused the war in the first place. So, and also it's very clear that in Iran they're very triumphant. They think this is a big victory for them. Not only that they survived the war, but that they forced the president to sign this agreement. And more importantly, everything the president said yesterday was breaking taboos. Iran can have enrichment. Iran can have missiles. Israel cannot destroy buildings in Lebanon at will or should not. And that Iran is entitled to have its own frozen assets given back to the country.
9: And if you could comment, Professor Nasser, on the fact that Lebanon figures in the very first point of this memorandum, And the fact you've called this agreement a success for Iran because it's created, as you said, a fissure between the U.S. and Israel. If you could elaborate on that and what you see as the risks, given that Israel was not consulted on this agreement and it's very unclear that it will go along with it.
11: Well, first of all, the war was a moment of triumph for Israel because it convinced the United States to basically go to war to realize what is essentially, and at its core, Israel's strategic aims, which was the destruction of the Islamic Republic through military means. The war did not pan out the way that President Trump understood it would, and that already was a fissure. Now, the president trying to get out of this war the best he can has led them down a path that accepts the continued existence of the Islamic Republic, giving money to the Islamic Republic, talking to the Islamic Republic, all of which are basically strategic setbacks for Israel and particularly for Prime Minister Netanyahu. And Iran is actually asking for a price for accommodating President Trump. And the price that Iran is asking is deliberately trying to expand that fissure between the U.S. and Israel by Iran by insisting that Israel needs to back away from its maximal position on Lebanon and settle for a ceasefire now, and perhaps, as Iran is demanding, even leave South Lebanon, first of all, asserts the fact that Iran is coming out of this war, believing that it has more leverage than before it went into this war, but also creates greater tension between Washington and Tel Aviv. And so the Iranians are playing this in a very important way for them. But also, we have to think that the one outcome of this war is friction between Israel and the United States, period, because the Israeli strategy of deploying the U.S. to destroy Iran has backfired. And ultimately, there will be a reckoning in the U.S.

0: Wrote with Narges Bajorli, Iran's new grand strategy, in which you detail the changes that have taken place within Iran from last year, the first U.S.-Israeli attack on Iran in June 2025, to now, when this invasion took place, February 26th. You say the Iranian state underwent something of a transformation. You write, quote, more institutional change took place in those 8 months than in the previous 10 years combined. If you could elaborate.
1: Well, yesterday in Evian, President Trump kept saying multiple times that there has been regime change in Iran and a more pragmatic leadership has taken over. Setting aside the second part of his statement that whether it's pragmatic or not, there definitely has been regime change. I mean, Israel and the United States between the June 2025 war and this recent war have killed over 130 Iranian leaders. And by doing so, they've eliminated a whole class of the country's leadership, which has been replaced by a new generation that has come up through the ranks. Generation that has been born in Iran after the revolution, the generation that was born not as revolutionary, that were fighting against a state, but actually as children of that state and in a bureaucracy, in a system that took place. And they have different attitude towards statecraft, towards how to manage the country, and particularly how to manage the war. I mean, one of the things that surprised the United States in this war is the aggressiveness of the new Iranian leadership. The president, as he referred yesterday multiple times, killed General Soleimani, put maximum pressure sanctions on Iran, bombed Iran's nuclear facilities in June. And what he got from the previous leadership in Iran was tepid, conservative, restrained answer. And now he's facing a leadership that doesn't answer the same way. It answers very, very aggressively, and therefore was able to turn the tables on the United States and by closing the Strait of Hormuz, by attacking American bases. In addition, one of the big surprises of this war is how quickly Iran reorganized itself between finding itself on the defensive in June and then facing a massive social uprising in Iran in January that it was compelled to suppress very bloodily and brutally, and led to the conclusion around the world that the Iranian regime was really, really weak. How is it that this really, really weak regime, at war with its own people and having just suffered massive bombardment in June, was able to reorganize itself to survive a very direct, massive attack by the world's premier military superpower and the Middle East's most powerful military? And not only survive it, but actually come out of the war with strategic wins, like the control of the Strait of Hormuz, like a chokehold on the global economy, and force the American president into retreat to settle for far less than what he had thought. So if we take stock of this, regardless of whether you like the Islamic Republic or not, or how heinous they've been with their own people, you have to account for the fact that Iran's new leadership achieved the feat of reorganizing the state, reorganizing their military, managing their economy in a way to be able to achieve what they did in the 8 months between the two wars and then during the course of the 100-day war.
2: You write that the view now from Tehran is that, quote, the United States' decade-long containment of Iran has come to an end. The new regional order will be defined less by American primacy than by multipolarity, with China an increasingly central player and Iran an integral rather than a marginal actor. As we begin to wrap up, Professor Nasser, if you can explain that shifting geopolitics and how exactly what Trump has achieved, what is the difference between February 27th before Israel and the U.S. attacked and now?
1: What Trump has achieved is to end Iran's containment. First of all, Iran destroyed about 16 to 17 U.S. bases, some of them completely. So it ended, if you would, the military encirclement of Iran. It created doubt in the mind of the Gulf countries about the wisdom of partnering with the United States in containing Iran. And then yesterday in Evian, the president made clear that even the sanctions regime against Iran is going to come down. So economic and military containment of Iran is gone. During this war, both in the Middle East and globally, the United States standing has been diminished.

0: diminished. It has lost strategic ground. This was very evident in the president's visit to China. So multipolarity is a big winner against the president who asserted American domination around the world, but tried to show it in a war with what he thought was a second-rate, third-rate military and a country on the verge of collapse, has come up short. So he has been cut at the knees, if you would. And what will come, obviously, is a greater assertion of power by various regions of the world, by China and Russia, and the United States, that will find it more and more difficult to compel the rest of the world to basically follow the U.S.'s lead.
1: Vali Nasser, we want to thank you for being with us, Professor of International Affairs and Middle East Studies at Johns Hopkins School of Advanced International Studies. We'll link to your piece in Foreign Affairs, Iran's New Grand Strategy, How a Remade Islamic Republic Will Reshape the Middle East. Coming up, we speak to the head of Oxfam International about the G7 Summit.

0: For All My Sins by Marco Cinelli. This is Democracy Now!, democracynow.org. I'm Amy Goodman with Nermeen Sheikh.
1: The G7 summit has wrapped up in the French Alps. On the summit's final day, the heads of the world's leading AI companies joined G7 leaders for a working lunch to discuss artificial intelligence. Attendees included the CEOs of OpenAI, Anthropic, and Google DeepMind. Just days earlier, the U.S. had ordered Anthropic to disable access to its most advanced AI models from foreign nationals, citing national security concerns. Their attendance at the G7 also signaled the growing geopolitical power of the world's wealthiest individuals. Ahead of the summit, an estimated 20,000 people protested the G7 in Geneva. One sign read, "Your enemies don't arrive by boat, they arrive by private jet. No G7. This is Pipa Soji, who attended the protest.
2: The G7, for me, is a meeting of the rich to further illustrate how the rich can get richer while the poor are left behind. And I think we women need to protest against this rich people even more. Even though there are two women at the G7, it's still very much about representing the patriarchy. So there you have it.
0: For more, we're joined now by the Executive Director of Oxfam International, Amitabh Behar. He is joining us from New Delhi. Thank you so much for being with us from India. If you can talk about the outcome of this G7 summit and also the significance of what you feel is the deal was made to secure Trump's presence, both in its process and its outcome.
3: Thank you. I think we need to put this in context. What is really the context in which the G7 was meeting? And as your previous speaker said, it is pretty much a club of the super rich, super elites. But the context was essentially rising food prices, rising fuel prices, and rising fertilizer prices. Most poor people, ordinary people, are not being able to ensure food on their table at this moment. And that is when you have this super club, elite club meeting. And what do they come up with? You know, it's essentially like asking the people who have started the fire to kind of put it off. That's not going to happen. And at this moment, what we have seen in terms of the outcome, it does not address the fundamental question that the world faces. And these are questions of international law. This is about ensuring human rights, human dignity for everyone. This is about fighting inequality. And I'm glad that you asked me about the agenda, as in what the compromises in terms of the agenda that were needed to ensure the participation of President Trump. You have already seen issues like climate and gender go out of the window, and you're then really doing a conversation which is about the self-interest of the G7.
1: And Amitabh, could you talk about this in the context of these massive cuts in humanitarian assistance? Of course, the largest cuts here in the U.S., but also from the EU, OECD countries now contribute 23% less aid than they did in 2025, led by the U.S. A year earlier. The U.S. has cut almost 60% of its aid.
3: So, you know, last year we have seen almost $48 billion of ODA getting cut. And this is the biggest cut that we have seen. And this has really meant that you actually have communities where people are dying. The direct impact is very, very visible. You're seeing public services crumble. You're seeing countries go under the debt burden further. But this is happening when, and I think that's really the irony of the current economic model. On the one hand, you see these countries doing these massive cuts, which impacts the common, ordinary, poor people across the world. On the other hand, you're looking at a conflict. And let me just give you a couple of numbers. Just since the war started, 48 of the energy billionaires from the G7 countries have actually added $23.5 billion to their kitty, which is pretty much $300 million being added every day. You have had six oil companies almost being projected to clock a profit of more than $152 billion this year. So that's what is happening. On the one hand, you create an economic system which essentially redistributes, sucks up wealth from the common ordinary people, from the middle classes, and concentrates it at the top. On the other hand, you have these G7 countries dramatically and devastatingly cutting humanitarian aid, and the impact is visible.
1: So could you say, I mean, Oxfam has been calling for international action like that which occurred during the COVID-19 pandemic, as well as following the full-scale Russian invasion of Ukraine. Explain the steps that were taken then and what's happened now in the wake of the U.S.-Israeli war on Iran, and also the fact that there were a number of countries that were invited as guest observers, from including India, but also South Korea, Brazil, Kenya, and Egypt. What were they doing there?
3: I think that's really a question for us to ask the global leaders. I must say that the communities, the voices that you had from the streets on Geneva, are not unique to Geneva. These protests are happening across the world, and these people are asking those tough questions of their leadership. But at the moment, you're seeing this pretty much a Wall Street consensus, where they all come together to talk of self-interest. And what do you really see in terms of the outcome? You see some pittance going to Gaza at this moment. Yes, it's good that we're talking of increased humanitarian aid. But does Gaza really need humanitarian aid alone? It is about not humanitarian aid. This is about reconstruction. This is about human dignity. This is about ensuring safety of people, food, water to everyone. That's what we need. Look at the Ebola outcome. I would say it was positive. We welcome it that you have now international coordination being discussed. That's important. You also are looking at new resources, deemed to be new resources. But essentially, this is just bringing back some of the money that's been cut. So at this moment, I feel that there's a complete disjunction between the global leaders, who are essentially moving towards an economic system which is then getting captured by these super rich, super billionaires, who then twist the policies in their own favor, while the real questions of the common people, which is about inflation, which is about the cost of food, which is about dignified livelihood, all those questions are not even in terms of the main agenda.
0: Amitabh Behar, I want to thank you for being with us. Oxfam International Executive Director speaking to us from New Delhi, India. This is Democracy Now!, democracynow.org, The War and Peace Report. I'm Mimi Goodman with Nermeen Sheikh.
1: As the SpaceX IPO grabbed headlines this week, rocketing Elon Musk to trillionaire status, the Department of Justice has now intervened on behalf of SpaceX in a civil rights lawsuit over potential violations of the Clean Air Act involving one of its XAI data centers. The NAACP, an environmental group, sued the company in April, saying it is illegally operating dozens of gas-burning turbines in Mississippi, near homes, schools, and churches in North Mississippi and nearby Memphis, Tennessee. In a motion filed by the DOJ's Environment and Natural Resources Division on Monday, the DOJ asked the court to throw out the lawsuit, accusing the NAACP of threatening, quote, American national economic and energy security by seeking to shut off power needed for AI development.
0: For more, we go to the capital of California, to Sacramento, where we're joined by Abrey Conner, director of the NAACP Center for Environmental and Climate Justice. Lay out your response to SpaceX acquiring Musk's AI company, XAI, and the lawsuit of the NAACP.
4: Yeah, well, we already were in the fight of our lives with communities by fighting a billionaire who decided to to go into a predominantly black community, first in Memphis, utilizing mass turbines that were polluting the community, and then copy and pasting that same type of project in South Haven, Mississippi. And then whenever you now move into a place where now there is a trillionaire who is making decisions and feeling as though he does not have to necessarily follow the Clean Air Act, that's a problem. We filed a lawsuit because the Clean Air Act is still the law of the land. You cannot actually just go into a community, start polluting, and not actually try to get the permits. Regardless of who is potentially in office, the Trump administration, that does not mean that the law does not apply to you. And so that was why we first filed our lawsuit in South Haven. We then filed a motion for a preliminary injunction because there are now nearly 60 methane gas turbines that are operating in these frontline communities. And we are saying to the court, you know, that there needs to be action more soon. And once we filed our case, we started to hear rumblings that the U.S. Department of Justice was planning to get involved because they do have to make that information public. And what we found out, unfortunately, was that for the first time, the U.S. Department of Justice, even though their mission is supposed to be to protect people, civil rights, the public interest, that they are intervening in a way to support a trillionaire. In a way that they're saying that national security does not necessarily mean that it's protecting the people who are having to live and suffer from methane gas turbines every single day. That the security of whatever this Iran war or memo or whatever that is more important than the people who are actually being harmed every single day.
1: So, and Abri, as you said, I mean, it's quite extraordinary for the U.S. To intervene on behalf of a polluter rather than to intervene to enforce the law. If you could talk about the significance, though, of this lawsuit, the NAACP's lawsuit, being heard in the Fifth Circuit, which is a conservative appeals court, which would suggest that perhaps the Department of Justice has an advantage. Is that correct?
4: Well, what we know to be the fact is that the Clean Air Act, regardless of who the judge is, regardless of who the court is, that's still the law. And we know that it's important for us to make the case when we're in court that this is not that any type of executive order that is being utilized to green light these types of projects, that's not the law. And so we're continuing to move forward. We have our hearing for our motion for preliminary injunction in a little over a month. And so that's important. You know, it's important that we're going to move forward. It's important that regardless of who the judge is, regardless of the court, that we are still utilizing what is the actual law, which is that you cannot move forward with a gas plant the size of what XAI and Elon Musk is trying to operate without actually following the law. Now, we recognize that many of the individuals who are listed on the U.S. Department of Justice's intervention are political appointees. However, it's also important to recognize that as attorneys, we have an obligation to actually uphold the rule of law, to uphold our oath, to make sure that we have the ethical obligation to actually share what the law is as it is now. And the law is that if you want to operate a methane gas turbines in a community, that you have to get permits. That's not up for debate. The law also stands that if the government does not jump in to actually do something about that pollution, that the communities, that everyday people have the opportunity to actually bring those cases, to actually move forward and say, we are going to hold the polluters accountable. And that is exactly what we're doing. In this type of situation, not only is the U.S. Department of Justice's argument that they should be the ones that should make the final decisions, but that the court in some way, that they actually don't get to make that choice either. That's a problem for democracy overall. That's something that we all should be concerned about. We should be concerned about this type of authoritarian rule to say that a trillionaire and an administration that is moving forward in a way of bullying everyday people and civil rights organizations, that they should be the ones to make the decisions about our health, about pollution in communities, about stopping sacrifice zones from being furthered because of an agenda that does not serve everyday people.
0: Attorney Aubrey Conner, we want to thank you for being with us, director of the NAACP Center for Environmental and Climate Justice, speaking to us from Sacramento, California. Coming up, we go to the acclaimed Nigerian-British photographer and activist, Misan Harriman, the subject of a new documentary that's opening here in New York called Shoot the People. Stay with us.

0: Finally Return by Marie Sue. This is Democracy Now!, democracynow.org. I'm Amy Goodman with Nermeen Sheikh.
1: We turn now to the UK, where the criminalization of Palestine-related activism is on the rise. On Monday, a British Court of Appeals upheld the government's ban on Palestine Action as a terrorist group over causing, quote, serious damage to property. Palestine Action has carried out direct action protests at Israeli-linked military and industrial sites in the UK since it was formed in 2020. Last week, a judge sentenced four Palestine Action activists as terrorists for their involvement in a protest at a factory owned by Elbit Systems, Israel's largest weapons manufacturer. But it's not just the government and the courts that are creating a climate of fear around speaking up about Palestinian rights. The latest high-profile target of right-wing media outlets is British photographer and activist Misan Harriman, an outspoken advocate of Palestinian rights who's now being accused of promoting anti-Semitism. Harriman has over 500,000 followers on social media. His photographs of Black Lives Matter movement went viral, and he became the first black photographer to shoot the cover of British Vogue. He's also extensively documented pro-Palestine rallies in the UK, highlighting examples of Jewish solidarity.
0: Over 100,000 people have submitted complaints to the UK's Independent Press Standards Organization following what many call a dishonest smear campaign against Harriman. An open letter in his support, signed by over 250 celebrity actors, artists, activists, writers, and lawmakers, claims the accusations against him are entirely without foundation or fact. Former Israeli negotiator Daniel Levy described the campaign as, quote, a preposterous ad hominem attack, spuriously attempting to cast an anti-racist British cultural icon as an enemy of the Jews. Daniel Levy was a former peace negotiator under two Israeli prime ministers. Well, there's a new documentary about Misan Harriman, about the importance of protest and taking a political stand as an artist, directed by the Nigerian-British filmmaker Andy Mundy Castle. It's called Shoot the People. This is a teaser for the film.
2: When I look around what is happening today, it's hard not to feel helpless.
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0: For more, we're joined here in our New York studio by Misan Harriman. He's also an Oscar-nominated filmmaker, a global ambassador for Save the Children UK, and the board chair of London's largest cultural center, the South Bank Center. Shoot the People has just opened in New York and Toronto this week, is distributed by Watermelon Pictures. Misan Harriman, welcome to Democracy Now! It's great to have you in studio. I know you'll be having a Q&A at the Angelica tonight with Elliot Page.
7: Yes.
0: Before we go into the film and your incredible work over the years, can you talk about this repression of pro-Palestine activists, Jewish, Muslim, atheists, whoever they are, and your pictures of people are magnificent, the criminalizing especially of Palestine Action?
7: Yes, I mean, you've seen the recent, you know, Court of Appeal news, re-Palestine Action. And what's the first thing to say is extraordinary that the jury of the case did not realize that they would, you know, be terrorism charges when they were deciding what their verdict would be. And I think that's the big story in all of this, is how can a jury decide what is doing without knowing what the charges will be.
0: Explain exactly what you mean, because for a global audience, I don't think there is as much, just having flown in from the UK and Ireland yesterday, knowledge of Palestine Action and how the British government has categorized them.
7: So there have been appeals, but the most important point at this stage of Palestine Action and the court case is that a jury of our peers decided the verdict without knowing what the final charge would be. And that is an extraordinary thing in any democracy in any part of the world. And I hope there'll be an appeal so that this can be retried. We will see. But I've never heard, and many scholars have spoken about this, of a jury deciding what a verdict will be, and then the actual verdict has a different charge to what the jury was made to believe. And that's an extraordinary thing. I think with Palestine Action, as a photographer, I have seen rabbis, imams, grandmothers, blind men and women, veterans be arrested. And I do not believe that a 90-year-old, you know, great-grandmother is a clear and present danger to any nuclear-powered nation state. And we've got to a place where this is happening in plain sight for all of us to see, which is why so many people are incensed by the amount of arrests and the amount that is costing the state, because it costs money to try people and arrest people en masse. And I don't think the support for Palestine Action is going to go away because it's been prescribed in this way.
1: Absolutely. Well, let's go to the documentary now, Shoot the People. This is a clip from right after you attended the Oscars in Los Angeles in 2024, where your short film, The After, was nominated for an Oscar in the Best Live-Action Short Film category. As you're driving to the ceremony, you pass multiple Palestine protests, and the walk on the red carpet is edited in a powerful way with footage of bombs over Gaza. In this clip, you reflect on the question of fame and the responsibility it brings to speak out.
7: I think we live in an age now where it's all too easy to have all this power and influence, but literally stand from nothing. The veneer of what I thought the world was supposed to be has clearly come off, and I'm seeing how much needs to be changed. I realize that I've lived a privileged life, and that often collides with my activism, and often wonder whether it's possible to inhabit both of these worlds. I could be, you know, jumping from one film and fashion party to the other. I have plenty of, I guess, celebrity friends that I could be hanging around with and just turn my head away from the pain and inequality of the world.
1: So there you are, Mihsan, in the documentary. Now, of course, you've chosen not to turn your head away, and you've often quoted one of the most extraordinary musicians of the 20th century, Nina Simone, as saying that an artist's duty, as far as I'm concerned, is to reflect the times. So if you could talk about that and how you became interested in the work that you did and became an activist on so many different issues.
7: Well, I really stand on the shoulders of the legends that came before me. Peter Margabade, the great South African photographer, and being in New York City, Gordon Parks, who in many ways changed my life. And he also straddled activism and shooting for, you know, Life magazine, Vogue magazine himself. I'm a child of empire. My parents were born into an occupied Nigeria. There must never be children of a lesser god. That is how I've been raised. There must never be humans of a lesser god. If I step outside of my house and I see a child bleeding out, I'm not going to ask what god that child worships. I'm not going to ask where that child was born. I'm going to help the child. I believe we've got to a place where even children's right to live has become debatable. So instead of using my voice and my art to keep people on islands of rage, I'm there to build the bridges that have been broken by the very groups of people that were supposed to protect us, our fourth estate and our politicians. And I genuinely believe that through art and culture, we can see that the sum of all of our parts is stronger than the powerful few.
1: And how have you seen, over the decades that you've been an activist, what transformations have you seen in the UK in particular, which is where you live, in terms of the expansion or diminution of rights for different communities, LGBTQ, yep. For, you know, feminism, yes.
7: Well, I photographed all of it. Black lives, queer, trans, climate. And the thing about Palestine is it brings it all together. Because all of those groups I see at Palestine protests. Mm-hmm. The intersectionality of these movements has come together because the right to self-determination of Palestine is deeply rooted by the same moral compass that people have in other movements. The Jewish bloc, who I march with all the time, are some of the most extraordinary people I've seen in these protests. I believe the central pillar of Judaism is altruism, thinking about others, lifting others up. And they have become brothers and sisters in arms with Muslim, Arab, Palestinian people, all looking toward the horizon to build a future that our children deserve to inherit.
0: We're going to do a part two of this conversation, post online at democracynow.org. But in this last 30 seconds, talk about the title of this documentary about you, Shoot the People.
7: Shoot the People is a play on words, obviously, of the real violence of black and brown bodies are having to endure generation after generation, but also of the potential shield that is a lens to bear witness, to say that we were here and we stood up against tyranny together.
0: Misan Harriman, the Nigerian-British photographer, social activist, and Oscar-nominated filmmaker. A new documentary about him has opened this week in New York and also Toronto. It's called Shoot the People. Go to democracynow.org for part two of our conversation. That does it for our show coming up tomorrow, a Juneteenth special with Clint Smith and Rhiannon Giddens. I'm headed to Vermont today. I'll be in Burlington and then Brattleboro, St. Johnsbury, and Montpelier for a documentary about Democracy Now! Called Steal This Story, Please. I'll be with the director, Carl Deal, and my brother, Vermont journalist David Goodman, to see the theaters where we'll be. They're opening for a week there. You can go to democracynow.org. Looking forward to seeing people throughout Vermont. And I'm so happy to be home with Nermeen Sheikh. Thanks so much for joining us for another edition of Democracy Now!
8: Hey, you got any gum?
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You may recognize that those voices there, those female vocalists. Susanna Hoffs from the Bangles teamed up with Amy Mann and came up with that beautiful song, Name of the Game, featured on the album Bright Lights, released in 2021, and Trampled by Turtles before that, my favorite Trampled by Turtles song, At Your Window. Pretty little love song. Supertramp, Breakfast in America. The song, Lord, Is It Mine? And Kathy's song that was going through my head for the past couple days. Not today, but the drizzle of the rain over the past couple days. That song just kept coming into my brain. Eva Cassidy covering that. Paul Simon's song, Kathy's song. You're listening to the Patchwork Program. My name's Caroline. It's about 15 minutes past the hour of 10 o'clock. I'll be with you until noon. I have a couple announcements to make before more music, and I've got some prose from Hal Borland about the summer solstice, which is coming up. So music and some prose and who knows what else between now and noon. But I want to let you know that Gail Isham, age 58, passed away on Friday, June 14th, and funeral services are tomorrow. They will begin at 10 a.m. tomorrow, Friday, June 19th, at Pineview Funeral Service in Hayward, and the burial will be at Whitefish Cemetery. Visitation will begin at 5 p.m. tonight at Pineview Funeral Service, and online condolences can be made at pineviewfuneralservice.com. Again, Gail Isham passed on Friday, June 14th, tonight at 5 p.m., visitation at Pineview Funeral Service. And an event coming up that you want to note, that it's an important event, a helpful event, a community event. Families Recover, recovery stories and information about community programs, taking place next Tuesday, June 23rd, at the LCO Seven Winds Casino Convention Center. There'll be community vendor tables opening at 4 and a traditional dinner at 5. 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And so this, again, is taking place from 4 to 7 on Tuesday, June 23rd at the LCO Casino Convention Center. So before heading into this next set of music for you, I want to let you tell you a little bit about the songs I'm going to play in this next set. There's a song that I've played before. I haven't played it in a while. It's Anais Mitchell and Big Red Machine teaming up. And some say it's a love song for rural Wisconsin. And I agree. It's a beautiful song, just a lovely description of rural American Wisconsin. The beauty, the history, the landscape, memories, sense of place. Yeah, sense of place. We've talked about that on the morning show, talking about data centers, how they strip us of a sense of place, leading to what solastalgia, what a psychologist has coined, solastalgia, when you miss your, when things are different, when their human imprint is all over and you lose your sense of place. Well, not in this song that I'm going to play for you, the first song in this set of music. Then I'm going to play a recent release from Humbird. And Humbird, her name is Siri Unlin. She calls herself Humbird. Released a new album. It's coming out, actually, now. And the song is her, the album is her fourth full-length album. And it's called Morning When It Comes. And it deals with, actually, she said that it first took shape as a poetic compasses for navigating mental and physical illness. That was how it, that was the catalyst, that was the impetus for this album. And the song I'm going to play for you, called Daughter of Empire, it's the opening track for the album. And she said that it's mired in the mundane and devastating aspects of trying to outlast late-stage capitalism. Yeah.
Bread goes stale, late fees stack up on the kitchen table while the news screams about government coups and war. What matters most gets delayed in favor of doom-scrolling and disassociating. Yes, that's what this song is about that I'm going to play for you in the set of music as well. And then I'm going to end it with a Kenny Loggins song that I had forgotten about. That I heard when listening to musicians Saner and Gibbons the other night. What a wonderful community event. And they had such a beautiful playlist, including this song. You're just going to have to stay tuned. Did I tell you what it was? I won't. It's so beautiful and so relevant, even more so relevant today. But I better stop talking and get to the music. So it's going to be, in this set, a song about sense of place, Wisconsin, and Humbert as she struggles with dealing with late-stage capitalism, Daughters of Empire, and a Kenny Loggins song, and perhaps more after that, but I thought they were all worthy of an introduction and description. So without further ado, here is Big Red Machine and the lovely voice of Anais Mitchell, a song called New Auburn.

forgot all about that song until Zahner and Gibbons, and a guest vocalist. And they had their drums as well, the bongo drum, I believe. And did such a beautiful cover of that song that I had just forgot how meaningful that song was to me and to some others that I was sitting with as well. Kenny Loggins, Conviction of the Heart. Anais Mitchell before that, New Auburn, name of the, we also heard from Humbird, Daughter of Empire. In between those two songs, New Auburn and Conviction of the Heart, and some Cat Stevens now.

I love that song. One of these days I'm going to get caught singing and that's going to hurt your ears. Yeah, I'll accidentally realize the microphone's on. I haven't done that yet. Have not done that. But that Mudslide Slim, revisiting that album these days. And Joni Mitchell, background vocals on that one. And also Carole King on the keys there. And we also, let's see, you know what? Another song here. We're going to stay back in time. Ready? Yes, we are.

has an ending you do not want to fade out. And that one, you know, we had a poetry reading this morning on the morning show with Tony Signorelli and Jeffrey Williams. And one of the poems, well, it just pictured seagulls. That song came to me. The poem was about an eagle, but nonetheless, I thought of that song, kind of some poetry rock, some would call that. Rock poetry, Bad Company. And that one goes out to my very, very, very dear longtime friend. And I hope you're listening, because that song reminds me of you. Good girlfriend of old and many year friend, longtime friend. And you know what? I can't resist. Since I got to play another one off that album, because that was the debut album of Bad Company, which I happen to have on vinyl. I wish I had it with me. That would give this more texture, more depth. But I can't resist one more from that album.

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This is the Patchwork Show. My name's Caroline, here with another hour, for another hour until noon, until National Native News, Native America Calling. And I will be sharing some prose from Hal Borland in a little bit, and his entry about the solstice coming up. After another song or two, I want to thank you so much for your support. Hey, check out our website. We've got a lot of merchandise on there that's new. We'll be selling a lot of merchandise at the Blue Ox Festival. Some new shirts are being folded as I speak right now, looking through the window. Some really cool WOJP shirts. And what I really love that Keisha got the station to sell to you for a very good price. I believe they're only $10, but you have to stop in the station or stop by Blue Ox, our booth at Blue Ox Music Festival, because we're going to be selling a WOJB umbrella. It's just the coolest thing. Black with the red logo in this amazing hard case, the zippered case that you could use for other things as well. What came to mind were glasses, sunglasses, if you don't want to use it for your umbrella, or, of course, the WOJB umbrella. And that also has our logo on it. And I think you'll have to ask Keisha. She's here. You can call the station if you want one, because I have a feeling they're going to go fast, the umbrellas, although I don't want to sound like commercial radio here, but but they're very cool. I had to get one. The WOJB umbrella. Yeah. Brighten up those rainy days. But you can call the station. Keisha's here, and she can tell you when they're going to be here, where you can get them, etc., and the price. But so thank you to our listeners, and visit the WOJB booth at the Blue Ox Music Festival, which is not this weekend, but is it next weekend? Yes, the 26th, 27th, 28th. Can't believe it's here. We were reading about that when there was a blizzard. Yeah, that was helpful to think about, to visualize during that rough patch in the winter and late spring. 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Upcoming June events. Tomorrow night, June 19th, Brady Dahl on that date. Cole Diamond will be featured at the Portage on the 20th. Trivia Night on June 23rd. Open Mic, which we talked about earlier this morning. That's next Wednesday, the 24th. Strong Arm Sally on the 26th. And kicking off the July 4th weekend, Catch the Mike Kaflish Band, winner of the Portage's 2024 Battle of the Bands. 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And I better give you a weather forecast. I feel like running out. You know, I will run out. I'm not seeing much sunshine on the CDs. I could ask Jeff to give me a thumbs up if he sees it's sunny outside, but we're supposed to get sun. I will let you know. I'll let you know. The next song I play, I'll go step outside and hang out with the tree swallows and the bluebirds and see if it's sunny yet. It's supposed to be, going up to 71. And clear skies tonight, a chilly 44 for the low. You know what? I don't think I've refreshed this in a while. Yeah, still the same. Clear tonight, 44 the low. On Juneteenth, showers and possible thunderstorms, a 50% chance at this point, and going up to 71. Another chance of showers and thunderstorms on Juneteenth evening, Friday night, that is. 48 will be the low,
a 40% chance of precipitation Saturday and Sunday. Calls for sunny skies, 73 on Saturday. Partly cloudy skies Saturday night, 48 the low. Sunny skies on Sunday, 73. Monday looks sunny too. So it should be picture perfect if this forecast stands through the weekend. For all of you visiting the area, welcome, welcome, and welcome to WOJB. Here's a reggae version of a song you will know, and I'm going to be reading Hal Borland's Summer Solstice entry coming up in a little bit. The Mighty Rootsmen, Toots and the Maytals, and more here on this one.

I love that song from Jack Johnson. That is called Home. And coming up, Hal Borland. I wanted to get a little here we go. This is what I wanted to get here. I hope this will play. Yes, there it goes. I hope. It's not playing. Why is this not? Oh, here we go. I want to give you some ambient summer insect chorus, but it is not cooperating. So, without a little... Oh, you know what? I am going to share with you... Let's see. Here we go. Oof, that came on hot. Yeah, that's what we wanted. That's what we want. From Mythic Dreamer. This is a song called Summer Solstice by R. Carlos Nakai. While I get Hal Borland's Summer Solstice entry ready to share with you, stay tuned. Because it's coming. The summer solstice is upon us this weekend, Sunday, June 21st, at exactly 4:24 a.m., the longest day, shortest night of the year in the Northern Hemisphere, when the Earth's tilt toward the sun is at its maximum. And I think it's going to be a beautiful weekend to usher in the summer solstice, which, yes, my friends who know me well know that as much as I love solstices, this one is bittersweet for me. Because the days get shorter, which means that we just have to embrace them all the more and all that summer brings. I'll be right back with Hal Borland.

song called Summer Solstice and an entry entitled Summer Solstice from Hal Borland's 12 Moons of the Year. Soon it will be the summer solstice, another marker on the endless cord of time. In original meaning, the solstice is that moment when the sun stands still. And perhaps we cling to the old name because we wish this might be so, though we know it never happens. We would have summer, the lush, warm days of sweet luxuriance and green achievement. We will have summer for weeks and months on end. At the year's meridian, we would linger and have the sun and time itself stand still. But we know the solstice is only a notation in the inevitable progression of the seasons. Yes, the inevitable progression of the seasons. In everyday terms, the sun has now achieved its greatest northing and now turns back. Tomorrow marks the turn, and from here on the hours of daylight, as a consequence of the earth's own motions, not the sun's, will slowly, subtly diminish into autumn and winter. Bee drone days and firefly nights will pass, for time has no resting place. So, we listen to the bees, we cherish June's roses, we smell the hayfield's fragrance, and we watch the swallows in their evening flight, welcoming summer. Ripening berries are sweet to the tongue. Brooks are languid, rivers are leisurely, bogs teem with brief amphibian and insect life, and the day's dimensions are as hospitable as the green earth itself. Summer is briefly ours, a season that dims the memory of inclement March and holds no hint of raw November. The solstice comes, and all about us is the sense of summer's foreverness, like glowing starlight, like clear, cool dawn, like the midday drone of the July harvest fly. The summer solstice.

It's Ray LaMontagne, who was born on this day. Yes, indeed. How could I forget that? I should have devoted more of the show to his phenomenal music. He turned 53 today, born in 1973. On this day, a couple songs from him. I remember when it seems like yesterday when that album came out, God Willin. And let's see, the name of that album, God Willin and the Creek Don't Rise. Old Before Your Time, the name of that song. And before that, a more recent song, because that album was released in 2010. I played I Was Born to Love You. That was released, I can't believe it's been 5 years. Sierra Farrell joins Ray LaMontagne on that song. You can hear her stunning voice in the background accompanying him on that beautiful song. And I want to play a Sierra Farrell song that I discovered when she was relatively unknown. Back in, let's see, when was this? Around 2009, I believe. She was with the group 600 Pounds of Sin. And I remember it was a night of insomnia or something. I discovered Sierra Farrell, and I thought, it just was blown away, completely blown away. And the only YouTubes pretty much at that time, back in 2010, 2009, were just her, you know, recording herself. Or this rendition. I'm going to play a song called 29 that I've played before, but it's been a long time, where she was with the group 600 Pounds of Sin, which is a West Virginia-based roots and jam group. And she was one of the vocalists at the time. And again, just blown away by Sierra Farrell. And that was how many years ago? But then she was discovered. And now almost everyone knows Sierra Farrell, as they should. This song, let me tell you about this song, is a tribute song memorializing the 29 coal miners who tragically lost their lives in the 2010 Upper Big Branch mine disaster in West Virginia. It's a powerful, powerful piece with a woman with a powerful voice, Sierra Farrell. And 600 Pounds of Sin, the song 29.

22-year-old Sierra Farrell, and that song that is about one of the worst mine disasters that occurred in April 2010, Massey Energy, directly responsible for the blast that killed so many. Corporate greed, corporate negligence, addressed in that song, powerfully sung by Sierra Farrell, and 600 pounds of sin. More music from Bob Seger.

Bobby Miller from his album Midnight and Lonesome. Water When the Well is Dry. And Bob Seger before that, No Man's Land. 29, Sierra Farrell, a very young Sierra Farrell back in 2010, and the song 29. And, you know, sometimes I'll check the news just to make sure that, you know, nothing worse is happening that I should be telling you about before I leave this live patchwork program. And one of the first headlines that came up on my Wisconsin news site, because I report on Wisconsin news in the morning show, that given tomorrow's Juneteenth, you know, very important day, and it should be noted that LCO, the tribal offices, will be closed tomorrow here at Lac-Couturier. But the only viable gubernatorial candidate right now, the only viable Republican candidate for governor, there are many Democrats running for governor, Tom Tiffany. He was one of, did you know, I'll leave you with this, was one of 14 Republican congressmen to vote in 2021 against making Juneteenth a holiday. And more recently, he reintroduced legislation to ban DEI programs across the federal government. Yes, indeed, that is a fact. So there you have it as we head into Juneteenth, and we've got an election coming up, and the Republican candidate for governor thinks that Juneteenth should not be recognized. So there you have it. Bunch of other news as well, but this is local news, and another song here for you before I say goodbye. This is Caroline. This is the Patchwork Program on WOJB.

Every dog night, and Easy to Be Hard from the album Suitable for Framing. Anybody remember that one? Once again, a reminder that Lacouture tribal offices will be closed for Juneteenth. Yes, we recognize and want to keep recognizing Juneteenth. And also want to remind you of the Lacouture General Membership Meeting on June 20th at 9 a.m. at Big Fish Golf Club. Something to take note of, and there's going to be a free movie day on June 20th at 4 p.m. The LCO Family Services is presenting this. All are welcome, starting at 4. Let me take a quick peek at the weather before I say goodbye. Thanks so much for joining me. My name's Caroline, hosting the Patchwork Program. And it is 63 degrees. Not very warm out, but we'll take it. Better than yesterday. Yesterday was a tough one. Cold and rainy, but we did need the rain. Oh, you know what? I'm going to check to see. I would imagine we're out of the drought. Let me check to see. A little bit. We're still dry. And that was released this morning, the drought conditions. So a good portion of Wisconsin is still in the yellow. Not the drought. Just a couple areas in southeastern Wisconsin that have moderate, slight drought. But most of us here are just moderately dry conditions. So we needed the rain, but we've got partly cloudy conditions. Getting sunny today, going up to 70. Clear skies tonight, 44. And then a beautiful weekend after a showery day, another showery day for Juneteenth, possibly a thunderstorm, 80% chance of more rain tomorrow. We could get another tenth to a quarter inch of rain tomorrow. Again, needed in this area. More showers and thunderstorms tomorrow night, 80% chance, and then sunny on Saturday and Sunday, high in the 70s. So we will take it. A little bit of Van Morrison bringing us up to the top of the hour. And as always, stay tuned for National Native News and Native America Calling. Afternoon of Music with Jeffrey Jones. And Patrick, I think, is hosting World Beat tonight.

0: Van Morrison from his album Inarticulate Speech of the Heart. Great name. Higher Than the World. 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Stay tuned. National Native News, Native America Calling, coming up right now.
1: This is National Native News. I'm Jill Freitas. An Arizona tribe along the southern border has filed a lawsuit in federal court against the Department of Homeland Security. KJZZ's Gabriel Pietrasio has details.
2: The Fana Afam Nation has submitted an injunction to halt the Trump administration from looking to build a wall along its 62-mile boundary with Mexico. According to the complaint, the administration plans to solicit contracts for construction on sovereign lands without the tribe's consent.
3: We would prefer not to file this lawsuit and instead use these resources for our people.
2: That's Fana Afam Chairman Verlin Jose in a social media message. Here's Vice Chairwoman Carla Johnson.
4: The wall is a wasteful political gimmick. It will separate our families, desecrate our sacred sites and waters, and harm our natural environment.
2: In response to the legal filings, the Department of Homeland Security cites Mullen's Cherokee citizenship and commitment to tribal sovereignty, telling KJZZ the agency values its relationship with the Fana Afam Nation and remains focused on open communication and minimizing impacts. For National Native News, I'm Gabriel Pietrasio.
1: Last weekend, a Navajo Nation community near Page voted to oppose a controversial copper mine proposal. KNAW's Chris Clements reports.
5: The Copper Mine Chapter voted 45-12 to adopt a resolution opposing Essential Minerals' exploration of a possible copper mine. The resolution also rescinded a policy put forward by the chapter back in 2005 that supported exploration of a separate copper mine. The resolution adopted on Sunday says back in 2005, the company looking into mining failed to fulfill its commitments. It adds that no mining company, like Essential Minerals, can use the 2005 policy to justify exploring a copper mine now. Tribal members say they're worried a copper mine would cause health and environmental issues in the community. Representatives of Essential Minerals previously told KNAU they want to build trust about the project, which they say is just being explored right now. For National Native News, I'm Chris Clements in Flagstaff.
1: The day after the season's first drift gillnet fishing opener, salmon remained top of mind for fishers of the Kuskokwim River. At Riverview Park in Bethel, community members gathered and filled plates of dried whitefish and grilled fresh-caught fillets of king salmon. The second annual return of the salmon event was put on by Mother Kuskokwim Tribal Coalition, a grassroots organization opposing the proposed Donlin gold mine. Supporters of the mine point to the job prospects it would bring to locals in the region. Calista Corporation, the regional native corporation who owns the subsurface rights to the proposed mine site, says that responsible development and subsistence can coexist. Others, like Mother Kuskokwim, say it's too risky. They argue that potential contamination from the mine could pose dire environmental impacts, namely for the region's salmon populations. Organizer Gloria Simeon says on the Kuskokwim, salmon is a mechanism for something bigger.
6: Fish camp is not an activity. Fish camp is the single most important time of families coming together with one purpose, and that's to get prepared for the winter.
1: She says the moments on display in a community event like this, children playing, babies having their first bites of fresh salmon of the season, that's what the Mother Kuskokwim advocates are trying to protect. This story was provided by KYUK Samantha Watson. I'm Jill Freitas.

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3: This is Native America Calling. I'm Sean Spruce. Two generations of indigenous Sami women are forced from their homes by hydroelectric dam construction in northern Sweden in the new novel, The Home of the Drowned. It is a fictional account of real-world events by Sami journalist Ilan Analaba. The family endures the crushing weight of witnessing their land and traditional practices disappear underwater from increasingly larger dams. She presents the story from the perspective of 13-year-old Inga, who gives an intimate account of the Sami people's struggle to adapt while navigating a government and society that treats them as second-class citizens. The book is based on the real displacement of Sami people that started in 1923 from land that is now submerged under one of Sweden's largest reservoirs. The Home of the Drowned is on our Native bookshelf today, and you can join our conversation with author Ilan Analaba by calling 1-800-996-2848. 1-800-996-2848. That is the number to join today's conversation. Joining us now on Zoom from Norway is Ilan Analaba. She is a journalist and an author, and she is Sami. Ilan Ana, hello and welcome to Native America Calling.
4: Hello, Kiitos. Thank you.
3: It's a pleasure to have you on the show today. Now, your novel takes place in mid-20th century Sweden. It begins in the early 1940s, and as we said earlier, it focuses on a Sami family at a crossroads. What can you tell us about this setting and this time in Sweden's history and the country's regard for Sami people?
4: Oh, this is my... this is the story of my father's generations. So, and it's a very racist time globally. And in Sweden, we have that racism is, the Sami people was really hit by that in our countries, not just in Sweden, but in all the Sami countries, as the Sami land is divided between Norway, Sweden, Finland, and also Russia, a smaller part of Russia. So, and you can say that it's a time where this racism is also joined by a very heavy industrialization of Sami land. So, and they are like married, this racism and this industrialization, I can't even pronounce it. So you come from a time where Sami people, as in many indigenous people, have been to boarding schools and have been forcibly removed and have been having the land divided by national borders and all that, and come into this time where you have the hydroelectric power dams being more and more of them on some lands, and forestry coming in and mining. So that is the time, and it goes from the 40s and up until when I was born in the 80s. So that's like the time. So it's 40 years of some history.
3: Mm-hmm. Covers a family over a couple of generations. Now, the book begins in a summer village. Can you describe a summer village in which Sami people would have lived in during this time for our listeners?
4: They are beautiful places. This village in the book, it's up in the mountains. So it's on the summer lands. My people move, the reindeer herding, the nomadic Sami people move between the summer lands and the winter lands. And this summer village is up on the summer lands, so it's by a lake, and this used to be many small lakes, but it's transformed until what to what the people start to call the sea, because it becomes so big, this reservoir. And this lake is surrounded by very high mountains, which are like the perfect grazing land for the animals, for the reindeer, and glaciers, and places where you can pick berries. And it's a very old land, so you have like the graveyards, and you have your sacred places, and you have everything up there. And it's all put underwater and being drowned in the 40s.
3: Your writing is so precise, and yet you're also very poetic when you describe the landscape and the environment with which these people live, especially with regard to these rising waters that are submerging the village. I want to know more about the characters, though, especially 13-year-old Inga, her family, and some of the other characters that are discussed and come into the book as well. Tell us about them.
4: Well, Inga, she's a teenager when we meet her the first time, and we will follow her, and she will be like middle-aged when we leave her. But in the beginning, she's her family has been through this before in the book, so you realize that this isn't the first time it happened. But it is for her, so we see the lake with her eyes, seeing it for the first time, coming closer and closer and closer. And she hasn't seen this before, the village being drowned, as her mother have, and her aunt as well. And she has the feeling that there's a lot of, that she has some kind of a life under that lake, not just the village and her home, like, that is like physically, really, under the water, but also her memories and her history, and maybe also her language, that her language starts to like go under that water and being more and more difficult for her to find. And they aren't really good at telling her things and telling her what happened and why it came, who she is. So she's really a bit lost, mm-hmm. in the world. And she had this mother, Rauna, which you would maybe today say is some kind of an activist, so she becomes an activist, but she wouldn't have that word herself. And in the 40s, there wasn't really, you weren't talking about activism in that time. But Jana, she is, and she's really angry with this happening, and she's really fed up, and she decided that she won't take it anymore. And so she don't really have time to be a mother, and Inga is really, really longing to have a mother and have a family and have like an ordinary life. So she's a kind of very silent okay. girl. What a silent history.
3: And Inga her father is no longer living, and that's also part of the plot in her grieving. And even his grave is, that's part of the location that's submerged. And she's very mature in some ways, the character seems, but yet vulnerable, and definitely, as you described, you know, needs that matronly figure. So her mother has experienced what has happened before with the flooding and the removal, and now she's going through this experience herself a generation later. What can readers take away from that in terms of this ongoing struggle that the Sami people face through the eyes of this particular family?
4: I think that you can see there are so many ways of handling it or not handling it, and not Inga, she just wanted to continue, and she just wanted to accept the fact of how it is and what's happening to them, and she just wanted to. If the state tell them to move, let's move. Or if the state is doing this to them and drowning their village and submerging it, so that's, let it be. Whilst her mother, she's like, no, I won't take this. this is not going to happen once again. I'm not going to accept this. And I think you have that in every village. You have people that are being the one that are like, opposing, like suddenly, like right in the beginning, and you have the people that are like, struggling in other ways. So that there are so many ways to handle it and hand, but it's the same. I mean, they're losing. They're both losing, and actually, what you are losing is your relationships and your. It's difficult to be a mother, and it's difficult to be a daughter. It's difficult to be a human being or a person for all of them in the family. And you have this aunt Anne, because it's a family of three women, and you have the aunt Anne, that's Ragnar's sister, and. She can be really, really silent, but she can also be a really, really, really good storyteller, and you would never know before because she's just suddenly just bursting out and telling stories. And she's a very, maybe the person that is holding this family together, even though you wouldn't say, and often I think that is you have those people, they're not really not making a lot of noise and fuss, but they are the one like gluing and keeping the family together. And she's one of those. You can see that in reindeer herds. Uh-huh. That you have those kind of reindeers also. the ones that you don't think are the important ones, but they often tend to be.
3: Well, one of the reasons I really like your writing is because your characters, of course, they're living through this horrendous ordeal. Their lives are being just completely... overwhelmed by the construction of this dam and their homes being destroyed, but yet at the same time, the relationships that you share with these family members, they're just very intimate, and just the way the characters interact with each other and their thoughts and how they have their dialogues, just beautiful, beautiful writing, and just great storytelling among just the human emotions that are on display, in addition to the larger theme of the books. I just want to compliment you on how much I enjoyed and appreciated that writing. Now, we're going to take a short break. We're going to come back. And when we do, you're going to do a reading for our listeners. So let's go ahead and get that ready. And I'm looking forward to this as well. So, listeners, we're going to come right back. And if you'd like to join our conversation today with Ilan Onalaba, you can do so by picking up your phone right now and calling us at 1-800-996-2848. The title of the book, The Home of the Drowned.

0: Cherokee and Muskogee singer-songwriter Kaylin Fay channels the spirit of quiet, rural life in Oklahoma on her new album titled Garden. The songs are richly layered with warm acoustic instrumentation and lyricism centered on family and Cherokee culture. Fay is one of the talented Native songwriters we'll feature on our regular Native playlist. 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

0: Thank you for listening to Native America Calling. I'm Sean Spruce, and we're talking with Sami journalist Elin Analaba, who joins us from Norway today to talk about her new novel, The Home of the Drowned. It's a story about Sami displacement in the mid-20th century, told from the perspectives of a Sami mother and daughter. It just came out in the U.S., and you can join our discussion with comments or questions for the author by calling 1-800-996-2848. That number is also 1-800-99-NATIVE. Elin Anna, you're going to do a reading for us. And just to give our listeners a little bit of a heads up, this is going to be from the beginning of the book, I believe, chapter one.
1: Yeah. The lake was in the gorti. The bright blue door stood open, the color of its wood slats reflected in the water. Did the door move? Inga must have been mistaken. The wind had stilled under the midnight sun. The lake gleamed like butter, or maybe cod liver oil. Greasy, but ice cold. All melted together. The lake, the mountain, the village. And on the beach, which was no longer a beach, Inga stood in silence. She tried to speak, but the words would not come. Maybe the lake had swallowed them. It felt like they might be down there somewhere under the surface, reaching up for her. Next to Inga stood Rauna, clinging to a birch, and beyond Rauna was Aunt Anne, rocking back and forth on a stone. It looked like Anne might be swaying in the wind, but there was none, while above them two blue throats circled and screamed. Gee, gee. Inga stared at the tuft in the lake, where a third little bird was still huddled in its nest. Grayer, the tips of its wings brushing against the water. The lake had reached the gorti's window's beams, touching the peeling white paint. Rauna had scolded Inga when she picked flakes of it off with her nails. What was happening to those flakes of paint beneath the water? Did the bits stick better when wet, or did they peel off immediately? On the grass-covered walls of the gorti, the flowers were waiting their turn. It was so quiet, there in the midst of it all. Inga squatted down and lifted a porcelain cup out of the lake. Pink roses stood frozen on the side of the thin white cup, like flowers surprised by snow. The porcelain was ice cold. Inga didn't recognize it. It wasn't theirs. She lay in the moss and was about to get up when Rauna shouted. Inga lost her balance, but managed not to fall. Njauri Hengela, her mother screamed. The devil's angels. You could have waited. Rauna roared at the heavy water. How could you do this again? She went on shouting something that Inga didn't understand. The scream rose from below, up through the moss and into her legs. It spun like grass around her ankles, her shoe bands, pulling the woven threads tight, strangling the blood. Inga had heard her mother angry, but never like this. Cautiously, Anne reached out and touched her sister's waist. "There, there," she soothed Rauna. She, who never touched anyone, held her little big sister. Inga backed away from them both, stumbled over a bright yellow woolen blanket lying halfway in the water. Purple midsummer flowers bloomed all over it. Warm colors. It was the middle of the night, but the sun shone with a golden light. Drowned plants glittered beneath it. Mountain birches, grass,

0: So you like, in my family, we move with the reindeer. We have two traditional houses. We have the lavvo, which is like a teepee, kind of. Like a movable tent where you can have fire in it. And then you have this leunikko, it's called in Sami, which is like it's actually like a house, but it's round. And you put this, you say turf, you put, well, you dress it like in grass and in, I can't really talk about this in English, but it's a round house, a beautiful round house. Nowadays you have, instead of, as you don't have an open fire, you have like a window up in the top, so you can have the sun like shine down on you. And it has like windows and floor and everything. So it's like kind of a really, really small but round house, a wonderful round house. So they live in this, and this is the village. The village is like full of these kind of houses and these kind of buildings. And they are not assumed to be houses at all by the Swedish government. And that is why you can like just put it underwater, because it's not like a village should be, a village or a... should have like ordinary Swedish houses with fences, mm-hmm. and all that. It's like, so like a kind of more Western style of houses. So it wasn't even like looked upon as a village. Yeah.
1: These dwellings were, they sound a little bit like an earth lodge, like some tribes in the United States lived in traditionally. Yeah. Tell us more about the dam. Construction began in the early 1920s, and this company that's running the whole project, and of course they have approval from the government to pretty much do what they want to do, to run this dam and build it the way they want to build it, regardless of the impacts. Talk more about that, please.
0: Yeah, and it was it started in the 20s, and then it continued. So in my village where I come from, we talk about it like the first and the second, the third and the fourth. A fourth time, so it was like happened fourth time, as in the book, and the last time was in the 70s, and it was like a very big difference between, if you were a Sami indigenous person, you didn't get anything back, because you were not like, you couldn't own your land as a Sami person. So you didn't have paper on your land, and that's that for you. You didn't get anything when they just drowned your villages, because you weren't like supposed to have land, or you couldn't have it. So in that sense, it wasn't, you could like get more, how do you say that when you get money back from the state,
1: like reparations, perhaps?
0: Yeah. Yeah. You could have that if you were a Swedish person, but you couldn't as a Sami, because a Swedish person could actually have paper on the land and a Sami person couldn't. Which made it really like that it's... I mean, it affected a lot of people, but as a Sami person, it also affected you economically, because you would never get anything for it. And you also have this sense in Sweden that as the Sami people were nomadic people... you could move them, because they were still, we were like moving with our reindeers, so you could also move us. So that was like the big force, like behind the forced relocations, that you weren't like, you weren't looked upon as people belonging to the land or belonging to the state. Which is very, when you know indigenous culture and how much you're tied to the land and how much it means, it's kind of absurd that you were like, that you had this idea.
1: It really is. And the government's viewpoint with these people, and that they weren't worthy, they really couldn't live in a permanent type of dwelling. They were, in their view, they could only be nomadic. I mean, people might use the term second class status, but it was below that. I wouldn't even say second class status. It was, it was almost like inhuman treatment, is how I would describe it in many ways. So Inga's mother, let's talk a little bit more about her, because she's very strong.

0: strong, very determined. And an interesting part of the book is when she calls the press to bring awareness to the injustice that her people are facing. And as a journalist, I think you probably understand both sides of this scenario. What can you tell us about this interaction with the press and how they get involved?
1: Yeah, Rana has decided that she will do everything she can in her power just to get a house. So that is like her obsession. It becomes like she, as a homeless person, when you lost your home so many times, you get really, really, that idea of the home is like everything for her. So that's like her dream and it's everything. And she figures that just if people get to know about our history and how it is and get to know the facts, that it will change. The thing is that they don't know. So she calls the press, and I actually found a newspaper with an article exactly like this with my family's, my father's family when they were in the newspaper. So it's kind of actually just was how it was in that article. So I didn't make it up, but I did make the things about her feelings for about it. I have it's like. And that is a novel, but a lot of the things that they are saying, and it's come from this article that I found. This is in the 40s and the 50s, so newspapers have been like a big source for me, where I could go and see what people were saying and what they were talking and how they were talking about the Sami people. So these quotes about like Sami people. Well, being what you say, this second class member is actually from the newspapers back from that time. And those are so brutal, so you don't need to be a novelist. You can just like use the truth and use what they actually said in that time. And that would be more than fiction. I would never be able to make that up. So she wants, she has this hope that this will change everything. But it doesn't.
0: Mm-hmm. Now, the book is fiction, but it is based on real Sami history. Did Sami people protest or fight back like they do in your book?
1: I think they always have. I think I wouldn't be sitting here if they didn't. You can't look at it like as protest as we think about protests and demonstrations today, where you have a lot of people coming and with signs and shouting and like being very. But you have always been like resisting in many different ways. And Rauna, she is resisting in a very like obvious way. But there are other people in the village that are like also resisting, but in more quietly. And that kind of quiet resistance, well, I think we know in Sápmi very, very well. We're really, really good on that one. And we haven't always been good on that more loud noise-making resistance. But we have become better on that one as well. In the book, you have both. In the book, you have kind of a time that I was fascinated by the time when you learn to resist, when you learn to be like... because they're not really good at it in the beginning. They don't really know how to resist. They haven't been telling it like out loud. And how do you do that when you're not used to hear your voice? You're not used to, you're like clumsy and a bit struggling to find your voice when you have been silent for so long, such a long time. Mm. So they are resisting, but not really succeeding. So I wanted to write that the resistance that didn't really succeed, but it was nevertheless very, very important for them as a people doing it.
0: Of the main characters, the main female characters in the book, Inga, her mother and her aunt, who do you relate to the most on a personal level?
1: Rauna is actually my great grandmother. Her name was Risten, and she was a very angry woman, I heard. So I wanted to write this very, very angry woman. And Inga, she has a lot of my childhood memories from this lake, as I have been living by this lake myself and had my childhood by this big reservoir. So she has a lot of those, the wonderings what lake is hiding, and the longing for to know what is under beneath that water, and wondering what she could have been and what she could have had if the with other circumstances. So I think actually, yeah, I have, and I thought that maybe I wasn't as angry as Rauna, but I realized after writing the book that maybe I was, because like the anger just came afterwards. While you're writing a book, you're like being a kind of instrumental. I don't know how to say that, but if you a lot of feelings actually come afterwards when you finished and start to talk about it and meet people that have read it and people affected by the story and have to come with the same kind of stories.
0: Are you still angry?
1: I'm almost love Anne the most. the aunt. I love her a lot. She's like, and she's really based on a true person. In many ways. And I like her, that she's, and I like that they have this, what I can see in many Sami women, they're really, really, really strong, and they can do everything. They fish, and they drive boats, and they arrange your herds, and they're making everything, and they manage. But at the same time, they're really like leaves sometimes. Uh-huh. So they have this, they can be really, really sensitive and super, super strong in the same way, in the same breath.
0: I like the character of the aunt as well, and I think she's a very good balance to the mother, because she brings that a little bit of a softer side. And I know they don't always get along. There's a little bit of conflict there, I think, because they have such different worldviews and such a different perspective mm-hmm. on what's happening to them. But they definitely, like I said, you just really create really compelling characters, and the way you write so that they interact is, it really engages a reader. So we're going to have to take another break. We'll come back, and I want to talk a lot more about the book and about your writing and just more about the Sami people and what life is like today and how it correlates to the fictional history that you present in your book. So listeners who would like to join the conversation, please give us a call right now, 1-800-996-2848. That number again is 1-800-996-2848. We're talking about the new novel, The Home of the Drowned.
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0: We're glad you're with us today on Native America Calling. I'm Sean Spruce, your host. The Home of the Drowned is the second book by Sami journalist Aylin Analaba. The novel follows a Sami family who are displaced from their traditional homeland by hydroelectric dam construction in northern Sweden. You can join our conversation today by calling us at 1-800-996-2848. That number is also 1-800-99-NATIVE. Still plenty of time if you would like to join this conversation. Just pick up your phone. 1-800-99-NATIVE. That is the number to call. Aylin Ana, another theme in the book that I think is really, really timely with regard to what we are experiencing now here in the United States and other parts of the world, in Northern Europe as well, is this whole issue of energy independence. What does that mean? What does it look like? And at one point in the book, there's a protest, and someone from this company that's building the dam says, this is about energy independence, and they make that comment to the Sami protesters. How do you think readers today resonate with that phrase?
1: Well, I think we always hope that things are changing, and then just realize that things haven't changed at all. We're just standing on the same spot still. And when I was writing, I was reading a lot of documents from the 60s and from the 50s, and I realized that I could actually, I could take like modern quotes from like 3 years ago and 4 years ago, 2 years ago, and that wouldn't like make any difference because they're the same, and they were saying the same things. The only thing that actually changed was that back in the days in the 60s, they were talking about development. That the Sami people were like standing against Sweden and development. That you were like in the middle. You can't be the way of the development. And today you're not using that word. You're using this. How to say that? This green. I don't know the word. In Swedish, it's omställning, which means like the transition, the green transition. You're in the way of transition.
0: Okay.
1: As a Sami people, you shouldn't be in the way of transition. You should move from your land because you're standing in the way of the green transition. But that's the only thing that actually changed. Otherwise, the words are the same and the politics are... So we see a really, really, really big drive now coming for the mountains we had left and the forests that we had left and the... And also, I think the people have been... thinking that these hydropower dams, that was like an epoch that they wouldn't come back, that you have the dams that you have and the reservoirs that we have, but they wouldn't be more. And I think we're not as sure if on that either, that they were the lost. I didn't think of it as a book that would be, I thought about it as a book about my family history, but it's it is actually a book that is very... like it's written for our days and these times, but that wasn't what I was looking for or wanting to do. I mean, that's the last thing you want to do.
0: As you shared in the book, Sami people were offered compensation. What was the real life outcome of that policy?
1: What compensation do you refer to? In the end of the book.
0: Well, there's one point towards the end of the book where it is revealed that if people didn't own any land, they had to pay tax on what was referred to as a subsidy, and none of the people in the village knew that, and here they end up in arrears because of having to pay tax on what was supposed to be, you know, like we said earlier, compensation, reparations, what have you. But it was just, again, like there's a whole pivotal moment early in the book when they get a letter and they don't know how to read the letter, and they have to take the letter to someone who explains what it means, because, and they always think bad news comes in the form of letters, so they're very hesitant as well. So, yeah.
1: We always have, in every part of the modern Sami history, you have that kind of all that power that's being like over you, and you can't really, you can't even understand it, because it's like it's never translated, and it's never in your language, and it's never. And as my grandfather, who lived by a lake like the one in the book, he had Sami as his first language, and Finnish was actually his second language, and Norwegian was his third language, and Swedish, which was the land he was living in, was his fourth language. As we are like living in like this kind of borderland with a lot of languages, and people have been moving a lot, so they know a lot of languages, which I also wanted to reflect in the language in the book, that there are many languages that they have in your life. So we always have this kind of, and I mean, they have been using that as well, that people couldn't even understand the decisions that they took, and they, and those were decisions like changing your life completely, and you didn't even know the details of them. So it's very, I think sometimes that kind of language power that they have been using has been like the most brutal one, the most devastating one. You don't even understand what's coming and why it's happening, and it, which also makes it like difficult to speak about it in afterwards with your children and with your grandchildren, because what actually happened, you don't know when, why it happened, and why did this happen to us, that people are a bit of ashamed of not having the words for it, and the words were like never given to them. Yeah.
0: Mm-hmm. Well, there are several words in the book that aren't translated into English, and this is the English version we're talking about, of course. Why was it important for you and your translator as well, Elizabeth Clark Wessel, to leave those words in their original form?
1: Well, I had a hope or a dream that as a reader you will read it in English, but you still have the sense of reading it in Sami, that you have the sense of the Sami tone and sound in the text, and can hear kind of that sound, even though you don't know the language. But also that this is like where I come from. There are like, you know, people just having one language. The Sami people that still speak Sami, which are not very many, they are speaking a Sami with a lot of Swedish words if you live on the Swedish side of Sápmi, and Norwegian words if you live on the Norwegian side. So you have a Sami language that is really affected by the majority language. And the other way around, if you speak Swedish, you have a lot of Sami words, because you'll still live a traditional life where the Swedish language will never have all those words that you need for the reindeer, for instance, and the snow and the landscape. And the Sami is a very, very rich indigenous language in that sense. Mm-hmm. So we have a Swedish which is mixed up with Sami, and that is how I'm raised, and that has been my soundtrack of my life, and I wanted it to be in the book. It would be really, for me, really, really strange to write a book with just one language,
0: sure.
1: And this can be kind of annoying for Swedish people or like majority people, that because they are very used to having one language and having their language and having everything like understood, that they are to understand everything. And I think like, as a minority person, you're like, oh, we talked about it earlier on, that you're really used to not always understanding people. Things are never like explained in your language, and
0: right.
1: And you're often guessing, and you sure. are often using a lot of words, and you're like a kind of flexible also. It makes you flexible in your language towards other languages as well. You can like stretch your ears, and I think we're really used to that. So I wanted that to be in the book as well, this language reality that we have. And the Sami language is so, I love it. And I have been taking it back, so it's kind of a love story for me. That I didn't speak it as a child, and I took it back, and that has been like the biggest struggle I will ever have made. So I wanted it to, I'm so very much in love with it. So it's just like and when I read, I can feel that, because when I come to those words, I'm like, they're like those kind of islands that you find like in a swamp, that you can just go to that word and find some peace, and then you can continue to the other words. So it's, there are like places of power for me in the book.
0: Elenana, I have a young daughter, and she's a big fan of Disney princess movies. And reading the book, I immediately thought of Frozen 2, and I Googled it, and sure enough, the tribe that is presented in Frozen 2, they're actually based on Sami people. And I read that for that movie, there was some consultation with the Sami Council. And I would just like to get your take on what you think of Frozen 2 in the consultation. As a Native American man, I know what it's like to see my culture and my people presented by Hollywood and the entertainment industry. And I'd like to get your thoughts as well.
1: I also have a daughter, and she loves Frozen 2. So that's my take on it.
0: Okay.
1: It is like she adores it. And it has also been, I think it's the only Disney film that has been made in Sami, in our language, which makes it possible for Sami kids to watch in their own mother tongue. And that is beautiful. We don't have many films that are like big films, and you can go to a cinema and see it in your own language. So with that film, what I know of, they made a really, really good job, and they made it in the Sami language, and they were... I mean, we have Sami singers that have been making and singing the songs in Sami, and the kids singing them now. So I think it was a good production from a Sami sense, and that they were respectful, which isn't always the case. But in this case, what I know of, but I also want to point out that I'm not an expert, and I'm not working with the films, and but I know that they have been working closely with the Sami Council and the Sami, and also using, I think, Sami music and Sami artists and musicians in the film. Okay. I won't say too much because I don't really.
0: Sure.
1: But my daughter loves it as well.
0: You're working on another writing project. What can you tell us about it?
1: I have two. One is a non-fiction book as my first book, with interviews, and interviews is my go-to. That's why I find my inspiration. So I interview elder Sami people about the language right now. So it's about this taking language back, losing language. What does it make to you? Who are you when you lose your language? But also who do you become when you take it back? But I'm using interviews to understand that language losing epoch that we had, that have been so devastating for the Sami people. And I'm writing a new novel also about my grandmother's forest Sami history. So you have reindeer herding people as my family that are in the mountains, as in the book. They are moving up to the mountains. We also have Sami people that are just herding their animals in the forest and never moving, making those long moves up to the mountains. And that have been really... we have a really, really extensive and big forestry industry in Sweden, and my grandmother's family has been really, really affected by that and lost their land to the forest companies. So it has some kind of connections to this... The Home of the Drowned as well, but it's not water this time. There are a lot of trees, but also like the leaves tied to trees and the indigenous knowledge of trees and the holiness of trees and forests. Yeah, I haven't really, really finished this, but this is what I want to do at least.
0: Okay, You've won many of Sweden's top prizes for your nonfiction work, and of course, you are a journalist by trade. Was it difficult for you to make the transition to writing fiction and novels specifically? And what's that process like for you?
1: A bit, actually. I would like to say that it was easy, that I was like made to write a novel, but I struggled a lot with like daring to, for instance, my family, my true family, was forcibly removed, and that is what I'm writing about in my first book, The Rocks Will Echo Our Sorrow, and they were moved to this hydropower big reservoir, so they were actually, that was like the true story, and it took me a while to realize that they, in the novel, they didn't have to have that story of being forcibly removed from their homelands to this lake. But I was so, in the beginning I was so, but this happened, it had to be like that. And it took me some time to be free, I think. But when I started to be free, was I also kind of find, I have been working a lot with people that are really, really good storytellers, and been taping them and listening to them and listening to them again. And that has been like a very big school for me, like my university. And I think that I realized when I was writing the novel that I just actually had to be like losing the grip a bit from the journalism and losing and letting that journalist go to and be more with that those storytellers that I have been working with so much. And trying to be more like them. And when I can't really say when it happened, but it did happen. And okay. I got closer to their way of telling stories. But they are a bit alike. They're not really, I mean, my first book is nonfiction book, is a book that goes a bit towards the novel when it comes to the way of how it's told.
0: Okay. Eel and Anna, we're out of time. We're going to have to wrap up our conversation today, but I want to thank you very much. It's been a wonderful hour spent with you. So again, for our listeners, Eel and Anna Laba is our author today, and the book is titled The Home of the Drowned. Join us again tomorrow as we welcome Cherokee and Muskogee singer-songwriter Kaylin Faye to add to our Native playlist. I'm Sean Spruce. You've been listening to the one, the only Native America Calling.

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Welcome to the afternoon here on WOJB. Music there from the Beatles from Magical Mystery Tour 1967. That one from the pen of Paul McCartney. Your mother should know. Paul McCartney, happy birthday to Sir Paul from everybody here at WOJB. Born on this date in 1942. We'll be celebrating Sir Paul's birthday throughout the afternoon, including our time in the 420 Lounge. During the 4 o'clock hour here on WOJB. Before that, we heard Case Langevire's Accidental Tattoo. That's from the new 10th anniversary edition of Case Langevire's, originally from 2016. And that was one of the bonus material that we heard. Death Cab for Cutie with a new one out as well. I Built You a Tower. We heard Stone Over Water. 9 minutes past 1 o'clock. Currently here at Le Couturier. We've got some clouds and some sun and 64 degrees at 63 at the airport. They're calling for mostly sunny skies today with highs in the mid to upper 60s. Mostly clear overnight tonight with lows in the mid 40s. Mostly sunny tomorrow. There is a chance, a good chance though, of showers, an 80% chance in the afternoon into Friday 9th. And high in the low 70s. Overnight Friday night in the upper 40s, turning showers coming to an end and turning mostly cloudy overnight Friday night, and then into a mostly sunny skies by Saturday afternoon, highs in the low 70s. Again, right now, 64 here at Le Couturier. 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Well, it's coming up on 11 minutes past 1 o'clock the afternoon here on WOJB. We are community-powered radio from Le Couturier. Here are the Kinks.

music from Oasis, What's the Story, Morning Glory, and the title track from 1995. The Black Keys in there, too, with The Night Before from No Rain, No Flowers, their 2025 release. And what else did we have in that set? Dr. Dog from the latest, came out a couple of years ago. It's a self-titled album, and we heard Talk is Cheap. The Kings leading off with Victoria from Arthur, or The Decline and Fall of the British Empire from 1969. 27 minutes past 1 o'clock. I'm Jeff, 64 degrees still here at Le Coup de Ray. We have music coming up from the Velvet Underground, plus about 3.5 hours left of best mix on the radio for your Thursday afternoon here on WOJB. Again, we'll be celebrating a more Paul McCartney birthday stuff. Carl Radle, he was the bassist for Derek and the Dominoes. That was what he was best known for. He was born in 1942 as well, though he passed at a young age, 38, in 1980. We'll be celebrating some Carl Radle birthday during our time in the lounge with some Derek and the Dominoes. We have also Alison Moyet, who is 65 today, known for her work with Yazoo, or Yaz, as they are known here in the U.S. That's all coming up here in on the afternoon here on WOJB. Oh yeah, plus the 30th anniversary celebration of Not a Surf's debut record, High Low. That's all coming up. That'll be in the 3 o'clock hour. So yeah, keep her tuned to WOJB 88.9 FM. We are also streaming at wojb.org. 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And the Velvet Underground from 1970 here on WOJB.

Music from Hooray for the Riffraff. That's Alibi from the Past is Still Alive. Also, Big Thief with Masterpiece in that set, going back 10 years now, 2016, for that album. Velvet Underground in there, too, from 1970, their final album, studio album, that is, Sweet Jane from the album Loaded. Somebody called that their failed pop album. I'm Jeff, 20 minutes in front of 2 o'clock. I'm with you till 5 this afternoon here on WOJB. We're broadcasting from Le Couturier. Birthday celebration. Sir Paul McCartney is 84 today. Let's have another one. This one from Wings from Band on the Run. Happy birthday, Sir Paul. Let me roll it here on WOJB.

That's new from Tao. Album coming out in September called Show Me on Kill Rock Stars Records. Tune called Fossils. Love and Rockets before that from 1989, their self-titled release, and So Alive. We heard Wings at the top of the set from Band on the Run, 1973, with Let Me Roll It. Sir Paul is 84 today. It's 7 minutes in front of 2 o'clock. I'm Jeff. It's the afternoon on WOJB. 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This summer, catch their Music in the Park series through August 6th and Art Along the Flambeau taking place in September. 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Food, drink, vendors on site, and bring a chair, a lawn chair or a blanket to sit on. 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Rain moves the show to Mickey's on Flambeau, though today's forecast looks pretty promising. Mickey's on Flambeau, the former TOA golf club. And then next week, Duluth's Between Howls perform for Music in the Park. More at ruskarts.org, capital R, capital A, ruskarts.org. I'm Jeff. 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We have Wilco to take us up to the top of the hour. 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

That's new from Julia Jacklin. She has one coming out in September as well. It's called The Gem. That's Get Away From Me. I Think I'll Love You Soon. Squeeze from 1979, Cool for Cats, the album we heard up the junction. And that was Elvis Costello and The Attractions with Every Day I Write the Book from Punch the Clock, 1983. And Wilco leading off that set from 2007's Sky Blue Sky, Impossible Germany. It's coming up on 11 o'clock, or 11 past 2, rather, here on WOJB. I'm Jeffrey Jones with you until 5 o'clock. 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I'm Jeff. The afternoon here on WOJB, we are community-powered radio from Lacouture. The War on Drugs, Your Love is Calling My Name.

This is WOJB, community-powered radio from La Couture. I'm Jeffrey Jones with you till 5 o'clock. That's the band Still Corners and their album The Last Exit came out 5 years ago on their own Wrecking Light Records labels. White Sands, name of that one. Steve Gunn before that, title track to Way Out Weather from 2014. And we heard The War on Drugs in there as well. Your Love is Calling My Name from Slave Ambient from 2011. It is 2:30. I'm Jeff with you till 5 here on WOJB. We're holding steady at 64 degrees and some sunshine and clouds here at La Couture. Looking for mostly sunny skies with a high in the mid to upper 60s today. Overnight mostly clear, lows in the mid 40s. And highs in the low 70s tomorrow, Juneteenth. Mostly sunny sky starting out and then showers in the afternoon and in the evening with overnight lows Friday night in the upper 40s. Showers tapering off, mostly cloudy skies giving way to mostly sunny skies on Saturday with highs in the low 70s. Saturday night, lows around 50 under mostly clear skies. Mid-70s on Sunday with mostly sunny skies. This is WOJB. I'm Jeffrey Jones. The afternoon continues with the band Slow Dive. This is from their self-titled album, and Sugar for the Pill.

And I apologized to Sorka. I forgot about the little coda there. Illinois again from Sorka Richardson. New album coming out in September called Draw the Outline. Slow Dive in that as well. Their comeback self-titled release on Dead Oceans Records. They were burning with gas back in the 90s, but there was, a backlash to the shoegaze thing, and they broke it off for quite a while. Some of them performed as Mojave 3, but they came back again in the teens with that new record called Slow Dive. Sugar for the Pill. Still Corners in there as well with White Sands from The Last Exit. 20 minutes in front of 3 o'clock. Our afternoon update coming from Public News Service at the top of the 3 o'clock hour. Then another couple of hours left together after that here this afternoon on WOJB. Let's continue with music from MJ Lenderman from Manning Fireworks. This is She's Leaving You here on WOJB.

music from Police. That's from Give You the Ghost from 2012 and a track called Dark Star. The Linda Lindas with a new one, new single called Burning Out, and MJ Lenderman in there too. She's Leaving You from Manning Fireworks from a couple of years ago. Coming up at the top of the 3 o'clock hour, it's our afternoon news update from Public News Service. We have music from Yaz, also known as Yazoo, coming in just a moment. 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Alison Moyet was born 65 years ago today. Happy birthday to Alison Moyet. We have some Yazoo, also known as Yaz here in the States, with Situation, taking us up to news time here on WOJB.

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1: Public News Service Thursday afternoon update. I'm Mike Clifford. Ukraine launched what appeared to be its largest attack on the city since the Kremlin invaded more than 4 years ago. NBC notes waves of Ukrainian drones hit a major refinery in Moscow for the second time this week. And President Trump lashed out at criticism over the terms of his interim U.S.-Iran peace deal, saying those who think he hasn't done enough on Tehran are either jealous, bad people, or stupid. CNBC notes his comments came shortly after the U.S. and the Iranian president signed a 14-point memorandum of understanding to extend the ceasefire, including in Lebanon, and reopen the Strait of Hormuz. Meantime, New York State's clean energy workforce is continuing to grow. The Pathways to Apprenticeships Clean Energy Program connects people from low-income communities with union apprenticeship programs.
2: Sagan Subrian Aziz was part of the inaugural class this year. Beyond the workforce skills, he says it allowed him to better understand climate change and its impacts.
3: It gave me an opportunity to understand and to see what so many people are talking about, but how I can myself get the gainful knowledge and information that I need to speak to others about it, and maybe we can make a change.
2: For now, he wants to work with the Iron Workers Union, but is looking to work as a contractor long term. I'm Edwin J. Vieira.
1: And postal workers union leaders are rallying communities to help save 25 post office locations in California that have suspended operations and could close permanently.
4: More than 414 locations nationwide are currently on the U.S. Postal Service suspension list, and hundreds more have closed in recent years. Sarah Wilson is president of Local 960 with the American Postal Workers Union. She says the USPS has reopened multiple locations after communities campaigned on their behalf.
5: As of today, I can smile. The two offices that were about to lose their lease, Shingletown and Shasta, have a brand new lease. They're safe. On the 10th of October, the Klamath River Post Office reopened.
4: USPS guidelines say local post offices may suspend operations if there's a natural disaster, if the office is severely damaged, if there aren't enough staff, or if there are problems with the lease. I'm Suzanne Potter.
1: Next, community health centers serve as more than just a place to see a doc in many places in Texas over the last few years. They've also started addressing the demand for behavioral health services by integrating it into primary care appointments. Lance Kelly with Waco Family Medicine said they've been using the practice for about 10 years.
6: There is oftentimes built-in trust with the primary care team. And one of the things that the paper highlights is how essential warm handoffs are. The primary care clinician connecting the patient with the behavioral health provider.
1: More than 700 centers across the state provide primary and preventive care to patients in underserved areas. This is Public News Service. Nearly 69 million Americans receive Social Security benefits, including more than 2 million in Michigan. A new trustees report warns Congress has less than a decade to address a projected funding shortfall before automatic benefit cuts could take effect.
7: The report projects the combined Social Security trust funds will be able to pay full scheduled benefits until 2034. Bill Sweeney, Senior Vice President for Government Affairs at AARP, says a reduction in benefits could have ripple effects across the state.
8: If Congress doesn't fix this, if Congress allows an automatic cut to go into effect, it would be absolutely devastating for the $53 billion that Social Security contributes to Michigan's economy every year.
7: But Sweeney still remains optimistic. He notes Congress has never allowed Social Security to miss a payment in the program's more than 90-year history. And while the report projects a future funding shortfall, he says there is still time to act. Crystal Blair reporting.
1: Checking the calendar, it's been 40 years since Congress made major changes to Social Security. And activists and civil society organizations say the Trump administration is manipulating the trade agenda by putting the interest of billionaires and corporations ahead of working people in North America.
9: The cross-border Days of Solidarity Against a Rigged Trade rally is planned this weekend in El Paso, part of a series of educational events at the border. Organizations say the meeting is planned ahead of the pending renegotiation of the U.S.-Mexico-Canada Agreement trade deal. Kathleen Stout, a retired political science professor at the University of Texas at El Paso, says previous agreements brought wealth to the businesses, but not necessarily the workers.
10: My special interest is in border inequalities because they more that we can reduce inequalities at borders, the less exploitation there will be. The U.S.-Mexico border was in the 40 most unequal borders in the entire world.
9: I'm Mark Richardson.
11: Finally, our Nadia Ramlagan lets us know that outcry continues across the state of Ohio. After FBI agents raided the offices of the Ohio Organizing Collaborative last week, the group that runs the largest voter registration program in the state.
12: The agents took documents, equipment, and questioned staff members, explains Caitlin Johnson, Senior Communications Director at Innovation Ohio. Johnson says over the past few years, there's been a troubling trend of statewide efforts aimed at silencing voters.
13: Whether it's through gerrymandering the districts to draw black and brown people out of power and influence, or, you know, purging people from the rolls, or now these new potential amendments that will be on the ballot.
12: This fall, Ohioans will decide on a constitutional amendment that would require photo ID to vote.
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14: 6.5 minutes past 3 o'clock. We have 66 degrees here at La Couture. Mix of clouds and sun. It is 66 at the airport as well. Highs today in the low 70s. Overnight, mostly clear skies and lows in the mid 40s. Tomorrow, getting up into the low 70s. Starting out mostly sunny and then showers in the afternoon through the evening, with overnight lows Friday night in the upper 40s. Turning to a mostly sunny skies by Saturday with highs in the low 70s. Again, right now we have 66 here at La Couture. I'm Jeff. You're listening to WOJB Reserve. We're broadcasting from La Couture. It was on this date in 1996, 30 years ago, that Nada Surf released their debut album. It's called High Low. It was produced by Rick Ocasek of The Cars. We're going to open up this 3 o'clock hour with the opening three tracks from the album. It's called High Low, starting off with Deeper Well. Happy birthday to the album High Low by Nada Surf here on WOJB.

released 30 years ago on this date. That's High Low from the band Not a Surf, their debut album, produced by Rick Ocasek of The Cars. Popular, that was the big hit, of course, and also The Plan and Deeper Well. First three tracks, three opening tracks of that debut album. It's 20 minutes past 3 o'clock. I'm Jeff with you till 5 here on WOJB. Coming up at the top of the 4 o'clock hour, we have a new reflection from William Tekue to share with you. And then a little bit later on in the 4 o'clock hour, we head into the 420 Lounge for the enhanced listening experience. And in the lounge, we're going to be celebrating a couple of birthdays. One of them is Carl Radel, bassist for Derek and the Dominoes, least best known for his work with that outfit. He was born on this date in 1942, 84 years ago. He passed, though, at an early age, age of 38, in 1980. Also, we'll be celebrating Paul McCartney's birthday. Sir Paul was born in 1942 as well. Had a lot of Beatles and Wings to bring you in the lounge. So stay tuned for that, if you will. And we continue here on WOJB with music from the band The Replacements. 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I'm Jeff, the afternoon here on WOJB Reserve. From Pleased to Meet Me, here's Alex Chilton from The Replacements.

Yeah, Pretenders, Talk of the Town from 1981. The single from 81, slightly different version you can find on Pretenders 2, the album. Bel Air Lip Balm's in there as well from their latest album called Again on Third Man Records. Heard Back of My Hand. Fountains of Wayne in there too from the 1995 release originally. Self-titled on S-Curve Records. We heard Radiation Vibe. Here on WOJB, broadcasting from Lacuna Ray, streaming at WOJB.org. You can find us on the TuneIn app as well. Music from Sugar, led by Bob Mould, in there as well. If I Can Change Your Mind from Copper Blue from 1992. And The Replacements with Alex Chilton from Pleased to Meet Me from 1987. It is 20 minutes in front of 4 o'clock. Again, coming up at the top of the 4 o'clock hour, a new reflection from William Tecue we'll share with you. And then coming in at about a quarter past 4, since we overstuffed the playlist again, we'll be heading into the 420 Lounge just a little bit early. So synchronize your watches out there and be ready. I'm Jeff with you till 5 here on WOJB. 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WOJB will be there, so we hope that you come by and say hi. One of the Blue Ox headliners is Charlie Crockett. We have something from his latest called Clovis. This is One-Eyed Jack here on WOJB.

0: Them Cooley Boys here on WOJB Reserve. Change Etc. from No Fun in the Chrysalis. They are on their farewell tour this year. It's going to go through the fall. They'll be performing next Saturday, the 27th, at Blue Ox in Eau Claire. WOJB is going to be there as well. They're going to be rounding out the whole thing with a late night show after the headliners on the Saturday night wrap up. It's going to be a big farewell party for them at Blue Ox. And also they'll be performing July 4th at Shell Lake at the Potter's Shed. And they'll be heading into Hayward in the fall in November, on the 4th of November at the park. So, yes, they're doing their farewell tour this year, them Cooley Boys. Kurt Vile in there, too, with his latest, Philadelphia Has Been Good to Me. And we heard A Chance to Bleed from that one. Marcus King and Save Me from the album Mood Swings. And Charlie Crockett leading things off, One-Eyed Jack from the newest called Clovis. All of them, plus a whole lot more at Blue Ox this year again. June 25th to June 27th, next week, folks, Thursday through Saturday at the Pines Music Park in Eau Claire. Tickets and information at blueoxmusicfestival.com, and be sure if you're there, you come by and say hi to us at our tent. WOJB will be there as well. Well, coming up in about 15 minutes, less than 15 minutes, we'll be heading into the 420 Lounge for the enhanced listening experience with an overstuffed playlist. So that's why we're starting a little bit early. We're going to start the 4 o'clock hour off, though, with a new reflection from William Tekiu here on WOJB Reserve.
1: This is William Tekiu, and this reflection of mine is called Remarks Given to the 400 BC Graduating Class of Plato's Academy.

Let's begin by unspinning the Caesar's spin. 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

Fargo. This year's graduates of Plato's Academy, Anne, Dan, Aaron, and Hannah, you share the same employment goal. 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Knowing some of your dealt hands will have to fold. 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You will smile, smile, smile while you go the extra mile, filling Calidia cup after Calidia cup carefully, carefully, as stacking your student loan bills in piles. Come your coffee breaks, you will pray to the gods like legionnaires during the Gallic Wars for any golden nuggets you can find. 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

will your post-academy career success flow? No one, not even Minerva, knows. Baby, no way life after today will be a walk in the park. Millennia from now, just ask Joan of Arc, Rosa Parks, or Dylan before his flame caught its spark. If you believe you are the next Plato, then take your stand with grit, not sand. When you can no longer hold your brush, Hannah, Aaron, Dan, and Anne, then hush, hush, and keeping your shoulder to the wheel, tie your brush to your hand.

from her posthumous album, Pearl. Janis Joplin there, and a Full Tilt Boogie with me and Bobby McGee. And some Bill Withers as well, Lean on Me from Still Bill from 1972. It's 14 and a half minutes past 4 o'clock. I'm Jeff. This is the afternoon on WOJB Reserve. We're broadcasting from Le Coup d'Oreille, streaming at WOJB.org. A couple of live music events taking place this evening. A Songa String Band playing the Ladysmith Memorial Park, the Music in the Park series. That is starting at 6 o'clock this evening in Ladysmith and Memorial Park. And over in Luck, Wisconsin, it's the finale concert for the West Denmark Fiddle School series, up to 60 participants with instructors at the West Denmark Parish Hall outside. Again, that is this evening. That'll be at 7 o'clock. Both of those events are free admission, though they are, of course, welcoming any kind of donation to help pay for those series of events. I'm Jeff, and we're getting ready to head into the 420 Lounge for the enhanced listening experience. Got a couple of birthdays to celebrate, and we'll be doing Paul McCartney's birthday in the second half of our time in the lounge. We're going to start out with a birthday celebration for Carl Radel, who was in Derek and the Dominoes, also born in 1952 on this date, 84 years ago. He passed at the age of 38 back in 1980. 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This is the 420 Lounge for the enhanced listening experience. Derek and the Dominoes, happy birthday, celestial birthday to Carl Radel. Why does love got to be so sad?

0: It's the 420 Lounge for the enhanced listening experience. Alabama Shakes there with Hold On. Also, some live Allman Brothers at Fillmore East. And some Derek and the Dominoes. Why Has Love Got to Be So Bad? In concert, 1973. Carl Radel's birthday. Born on this date in 1942. Also born on this date, Sir Paul McCartney. We'll be celebrating Paul's birthday in just a little bit. 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Happy birthday to Sir Paul here in the lounge.
1: Thank you. Thank you very much. We'd like to carry on now with a song from our new album in England, and it'll be out in America shortly. And it's a song featuring just Paul, and it's called Yesterday.

0: happy birthday, Sir Paul, from everybody here at WOJB. That was Badfinger finishing things up for us. Paul McCartney composition and production. Come and get it from Magic Christian Music. It is 5 o'clock. Stay tuned for On Point coming up next here on WOJB Reserve. And then at 6 o'clock, As It Happens from the Canadian Broadcasting Corporation. 7 o'clock, it's back to music with World Beat. Patrick is in. He's going to be spinning those world grooves for you tonight, starting at 7 o'clock. Right now here at La Coup d'Orée, we've got some sunshine, it looks like, and 64 degrees, some clouds as well. They're saying cloudy at the airport. It's going to be overnight 44 degrees for a low. Tomorrow starting out mostly sunny with highs in the low 70s, and then showers both in the afternoon and Friday night as well, and mostly cloudy skies, then turning sunny again on Saturday, getting up into the 70s. 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We are broadcasting from La Coup d'Orée. 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
1: Live from NPR News in Washington, I'm Janine Herbst. Vice President Vance is defending President Trump's memorandum of understanding for a 60-day ceasefire with Iran and the reopening of the Strait of Hormuz.
2: Have a little bit of faith in the President of the United States. The idea that he is going to strike a deal that's been bad for the American people, it's preposterous.
1: But not all Republicans are on board. Senator Bill Cassidy says it's the worst foreign policy blunder in decades.
3: Iran gets $300 billion to rebuild, which they'll use some of it to support things that we don't care for. I think that we had 13 Americans dead. We spent anywhere from $25 to $100 billion in munitions, and it turns out we've lost the credible threat of attacking them again.
1: Senate Armed Services Chair Roger Wicker also slammed the deal, saying it's completely out of step with President Trump's goals. Americans continue to feel not great about the economy or about President Trump's leadership. And here Stephen Fowler reports on details in the latest NPR PBS News Marist poll that was released today.
4: President Trump faces his largest ever gap between those who approve of his job and those who don't. The disapproval is driven by nearly all Democrats, about two-thirds of independents, and one in five Republicans. When asked about how Trump is handling the economy, the numbers are even worse. Only a third of Americans say they approve, a figure lower than any point during former President Biden's tenure. One reason, gas prices. Even though the average price per gallon has decreased by about 40 cents in the last month per AAA, three-quarters of voters say it still puts a major strain on their finances. Stephen Fowler, NPR News.
1: The Immigration and Customs Enforcement Detention Center in the Everglades, known as Alligator Alcatraz, may be closing. The controversial state-run detention center has been hailed by President Trump, but criticized by lawyers and human rights groups over its harsh conditions. From member station WUSF, Megan Bowman reports it's unclear whether detainees removed from the facility will be returned.
5: Immigration and Customs Enforcement says detainees at the facility were recently moved to other centers for their safety due to hurricane season. But those suing to close down the center, including head of the Friends of the Everglades, Eve Samples, says it's still operating.
6: We are not accepting ICE's statements at their word. And even if all detainees have in fact been moved out, there's still concerning harm that is ongoing at the site.
5: Talks began in May about winding down the facility, which opened during last year's hurricane season. Attorneys returned to court this month, back to the judge who ordered the facility to close last year. That decision was overturned on appeal. For NPR News, I'm Megan Bowman in Tampa.
1: And you're listening to NPR News from Washington. The remnants of Tropical Storm Arthur continue to move inland, with heavy rainfall expected in parts of the southeast. The first flu vaccine that uses the same technology as the COVID-19 shots took an important step toward possible approval today. NPR's Rob Stein has more.
7: A flu vaccine that uses mRNA technology won the endorsement of a key Food and Drug Administration advisory committee after a day-long meeting. The FDA's Vaccines and Related Biological Products Advisory Committee voted unanimously that the benefits of the mRNA flu vaccine appear to outweigh any risks for adults age 50 and older. The fate of the vaccine is being closely watched because mRNA technology has been both glorified and vilified in the wake of the pandemic. The FDA usually follows the advice of its advisory committees, but Health Secretary Robert F. Kennedy Jr. has been a vocal critic of vaccines, especially mRNA vaccines. Rob Stein, NPR News.
1: Ukraine hit a major Moscow oil refinery for the second time in a week, disrupting hundreds of flights at the capital's airports. Russian officials say this is one of Ukraine's biggest drone attacks since Russia started the war more than 4 years ago. It follows Ukrainian President Zelensky's coordination call with the U.S. and France, securing further support from the G7 summit. Ukraine wants to cut Moscow's war revenue by targeting its oil facilities. I'm Janine Herbst, and you're listening to NPR News from Washington.
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0: This is On Point. I'm Meghna Chakrabarty. Across this month, we've been looking at the idea of America. The ways this country has conceived of itself, the things we want to believe about ourselves, the creeds that we must reckon with, and that distinguish us. We began on June 1st with Harvard University's Danielle Allen, historian of democracy and a scholar of the Declaration of Independence. It was a terrific conversation. She revealed hidden aspects of the Declaration that I did not know, including a 250-year-long impact of a missing piece of punctuation in reprints of the Declaration that may have changed our fundamental understanding of that document and this nation. I say never has so much relied on one missing period. And if you want to know exactly what I'm talking about, go to our podcast feed, subscribe to the On Point podcast, and check out our conversation with Professor Allen. It was so interesting. But anyway, today I want to bring back something specific that Danielle Allen said about the fundamental contradiction the Declaration of Independence.
1: So the Declaration is already a moment where the slave interest in the South and then the anti-slavery interest are fighting with each other.
0: But Professor Allen told us that we're wrong to think that just because the Declaration of Independence does not explicitly condemn slavery, that it therefore implicitly condones it. In fact, she told us that the phrase life, liberty, and the pursuit of happiness actually hints at the Declaration's abolitionist spirit, because the founders could have used the Enlightenment concept of life, liberty, and the protection of property instead, but did not.
1: So the point is, the document is actually an abolitionist document, okay? And there's a lot more to be said about that. But right from the very beginning, this country had two voices. It had an abolitionist voice. It also had a voice defending the slave interest. They were both there. So it's not really just that people had looked back later and saw these ideals and used them. Those words, in 1776, began the end of slavery right then and there.
0: The Declaration was, of course, signed on July 4th, 1776. Well, almost exactly three quarters of a century later, Frederick Douglass challenged everything that that document stood for. On July 5th, 1852, Douglass spoke at an anti-slavery event in Rochester, New York. He called out the Founding Fathers' unwillingness to abolish slavery at this nation's creation in a speech that powerfully asked, "What to the slave is the 4th of July?" Well, joining us to take a deep look at this historic address is David Blight. He's the Sterling Professor of History and Black Studies at Yale University and also author of many books on Frederick Douglass, including the masterful biography Frederick Douglass, Prophet of Freedom, which won the 2019 Pulitzer Prize in History. Professor Blight, welcome back to On Point.
2: Hello, Meghna. Great to be back.
0: And I should say that you're joining us from Shepherdstown, West Virginia today. I wanted to ask you first, before we actually got to the specific text of the speech, for people who don't know Douglass as well as they should, can you just give us a very brief bio of him? Because it's not for nothing that the import of this speech given by him should be recognized.
2: Indeed. Born a slave, Eastern Shore of Maryland, spent the first 20 years of his life enslaved in Maryland, 11 of those years out on the Eastern Shore, and 9 of those years in Baltimore. He was sent back and forth, and Baltimore had a great deal to do with the expansion of his imagination as he reached his teenage years, and then, of course, with his ultimate ability to escape. He lands in the North, and first in New York, and then moves into Massachusetts, where he was essentially unknown and did labor in the docks of New Bedford, Massachusetts, where he took up his first residence, until he started to preach in a local black church and was discovered there by the Garrisonian abolitionists from Boston and invited out to Nantucket Island in August of 1841, where he gave his first, in any way, prominent speech to white people and to abolitionists. He went on from there in the 1840s to be hired by the Massachusetts Anti-Slavery Society, run by Mr. Garrison, And he became, in many ways, the most popular orator, speaker on the abolitionist circuit within 3 to 4 years. By the mid-1840s, he was sought after all across the North, especially all over New England, as a speaker. He was often telling his own story. The stories of his youth, the stories of those 20 years as a slave, which he sat down in the winter of 1844 and 45 and wrote up in his famous slave narrative, the book called Narrative of the Life of Frederick Douglass, an American Slave. He goes to England, an extraordinary tour of Ireland, Scotland, and England in 1845 to the spring of 1847, which was a complete flowering and even to some extent transformation of his consciousness and his life. His freedom, indeed, was bought for him, purchased for him by a group of British abolitionists. Yeah. And then he comes back to the U.S. He's going to move out almost immediately, move out to Rochester, New York, found his own newspaper called the North Star. And he begins to change his attitudes about anti-slavery strategies in such that at the time we have him speaking in Rochester in 1852, he's transformed into a very political abolitionist.
0: Okay. So he gives the 1852 speech to the Rochester Ladies Anti-Slavery Society at Corinthian Hall in Rochester, New York. But he doesn't begin with this, you know, full-throated criticism of the concept of the Declaration of Independence. In fact, he begins quite differently, doesn't he?
2: Oh, he does. It's kind of typical of Douglass's oratory. He begins by simply saying,

0: I am not prepared to be here. I'm not educated. Why am I here? I am so nervous and so on. He actually probably was in some sense. But he immediately, and then for the first, three pages of his script, and it was a script, by the way, he honors the founders. He honors the 4th of July. He calls it the day of your deliverance. He calls it the great day of your national life. He calls it the American Passover, appealing to that great religious tradition. He calls the Declaration of Independence the sheet anchor of American liberty. And he goes on and on with that. It's although you begin to sense that he's setting up his audience, and of course he was. He kept calling the fathers your fathers.
1: Yeah, can I just jump in here?
0: Your declaration.
1: Yeah, Professor, can I just jump in here? Because I'm literally on that paragraph right now. I'm looking at the speech. And that is one of the first things that jumps out at you. Because he does say, he talks about, as you said, he says he's nervous. He's quailing, in fact.
0: Quailing sensation. Yeah, sure. Mr. D.
1: Yeah, exactly.
0: The audience will be quailing before long. Let's put it that way.
1: And then exactly as you said, he says, this to you is what the Passover was to the emancipated people of God. He calls, right. He says, it is the birthday of your national independence.
0: Right.
1: This celebration also marks the beginning of another year of your national life. So immediately, this is in the 1, 2, 3, 4th paragraph of his speech, he's setting himself apart from the people he's addressing.
0: He is. And he's using the pronouns to do it. You, your, you. Your. I did count the use of you and your once. I think I got to 58. It may be 60. I don't know. Doesn't really matter. But the point is obvious. He is saying, this is a glorious day. Those principles in the Declaration of Independence, which he does specifically honor, is your day. Your day. And he's setting up here in what I love to call the first movement of his symphony. I mean, I've often called this in print and in speaking situations. It's a speech that's like a symphony in three movements.
1: Mm-hmm.
0: And this first movement is honoring the founding, honoring the framers, honoring even Jefferson himself quite explicitly. This is a great day. This is the sheet anchor of your story, you know. And then he starts using the ship metaphors. The ship is the nation. But he's setting up his audience here. This is what I guess composers do with music. We're being set up for a long second movement of this symphony that is going to be taken over by the trombones and the kettle drums, if you will, of the orchestra. And he begins to set it up by saying the ship of state, the ship of your nation, is still mostly steady in the storms, but there are billows ahead of you, and there are dark clouds ahead of you. Douglas was so famous for his metaphors. I mean, he could trot out, no one could count the metaphors in this speech, but the meaning of the speech comes through in metaphor after metaphor after metaphor, where he is placing the story in the laps of his audience, which, by the way, was about 600 people.
1: Wow.
0: In that hall. And he, as you said, he was indeed invited here by his friends. The Ladies Anti-Slavery Society of Rochester were people he, by and large, he knew them all quite well. And I don't really know what they expected him to do that day, but I suspect they did not get what they might have thought they were about to hear.
1: You know, it's so interesting to me because you're right. It does read very quite musically.
0: It does.
1: Because because his writing is just stunning. And he continues to loop back, I think. The use of the you and yours metaphor is so powerful because then, in a sense, he connects the position or the grievances of the founding fathers to the grievances that enslaved people of America still held, right? He says, oppression makes a wise man mad. Your fathers were wise men, and if they did not go mad, they became restive under this tree.

treatment, they felt themselves the victim of grievous wrongs, wholly incurable in their colonial capacity. So, Professor Blight, when we come back, we'll talk about how Frederick Douglass took that idea and said, well, look at us, America, now, and the grievous treatment that some Americans are facing. So we'll be back. This is On Point.

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1: You're back with On Point. I'm Meghna Chakrabarty, and today Professor David Blight is with us. He is the Sterling Professor of History and Black Studies at Yale University and author of the Pulitzer Prize-winning biography of Frederick Douglass called Frederick Douglass, Prophet of Freedom. And today we've invited Professor Blight back to go with us almost line through into one of Douglass's most famous speeches, which is popularly now known as the speech where he asked, "What to the slave is the 4th of July?" So, Professor Blight, tell us, how does Douglass transition, as you said, between this first movement where he exalts the Declaration, he exalts the efforts of the founders, you know, he says, he says, of course, no duh, we should, you should be celebrating the 4th of July. And then how does he transition from that to, but wait a minute?
2: Yeah, right. Nicely put. Well, there's a break in the text in most printed versions of this, and then comes the line, "Fellow citizens, pardon me. Allow me to ask, why am I called upon to speak here today? What have I, or those I represent, to do with your national independence?" And then he goes on to cite the great principles. He's all for, you know, the four first principles, or what he calls natural justice and natural rights. But then begins the long middle movement of the oration, which becomes Douglass's litany of the horrors of, beginning with the slave ships, slave trade, landing in America, auction blocks, domestic slave trade, people being transferred to the West, humans as property. I mean, the pain, the litany of blood and pain becomes the story of this entire middle section. It's the longest section of the speech. It's almost like a hailstorm now after that lovely setting them at ease beginning, respect for the founding fathers, honoring the day. He now marches his people. And in the beginning of the second movement comes my single favorite moment in the speech. He says, there is a parallel to this. It's right after he has said, "The 4th of July is yours, not mine. You may rejoice, I must mourn." Famous passage. And by the way, if people will sit and read this out loud, they will get a sense of the cadences of the way Douglass used language. It's very King James biblical language. Mm. It's repetition, which in good oratory you always must do. But then he says, you know, there is a parallel to this situation. And without naming his text, he says, because he knows he's got a biblical audience, he just floats into the 137th Psalm. "By the rivers of Babylon, there we sat down. Yea, we wept when we remembered Zion. We hanged our harps upon the willows in the midst thereof. For there, they that carried us away captive required of us a song." And he goes on with that. But what's he saying? He's saying, you've invited me here to sing for you, and I am not going to sing. I am going to draw the ache and the pain out of your hearts and make you look at this national sin, this national crime, and challenge you to act, change it.
1: "Fellow citizens, above your national tumultuous joy, I hear the mournful wail of millions." It's incredible. You know, so Professor, as you probably know, back in 2020, NPR actually gathered some of the descendants of Frederick Douglass to read parts of this famous speech. And so we want to just play a little excerpt of that. So here it is.
3: "Fellow citizens, pardon me. Allow me to ask, why am I called upon to speak here today? What have I, or those I represent, to do with your national independence?
4: Are the great principles of political freedom and of natural justice embodied in that Declaration of Independence extended to us?
5: I am not included within the pale of this glorious anniversary.
6: Your high independence only reveals the immeasurable distance between us. The blessings in which you this day rejoice are not enjoyed in common.
3: The rich inheritance of justice, liberty, prosperity, and independence bequeathed by your fathers is shared by you, not by me.
4: The sunlight that brought life and healing to you has brought stripes and death to me.
5: This 4th of July is yours, not mine.
6: You may rejoice. I must mourn.
1: So those were descendants of Frederick Douglass, Alexa Ann Watson, Douglas Washington Morris II, Haley Rose Watson, Isadore Dharma Douglas Skinner, and Zoe Douglas Skinner. Mm. Professor Blight, can I ask you a question? There's this line that you just heard that comes before one of the Psalms that Douglass quotes, and it's where he says, "The sunlight that brought you light and healing to you has brought stripes and death to me." Yeah. And I imagine it's the word stripes that really strikes out to me. I imagine he's talking about, you know, the torture that enslaved. But it also really invokes the flag. Was that deliberate then, or is that just a modern set of eyes looking back at that line?
2: No, I think it's quite deliberate. Douglass was fond at times of employing, appropriating, using the flag. This speech can be read as a kind of embittered but deeply honest form of patriotism as demand for what the country has not yet done, demanding the principles of the founding, demanding the promise be fulfilled. This is what some people would call honest patriotism, sometimes embittered. But also a key thing here, and those wonderful young voices capture it, Douglass was writing a literary work here. Mm-hmm. We should not forget that for a moment. This is a book of literature. He's taking his audience. I mean, think, if you read the middle section, he makes people feel his words in their senses. He talks about the smells of the hold of a slave ship. He talks about the hearing, you can hear the chains on enslaved people brought to an auction block. You can see a baby in the arms of a slave woman that might be sold away. So these are the human senses. And it's only the brilliant orator that can transform words into our own senses and make us feel what's going on here. And then, of course, he's drawing upon no less than 6 references to the Bible, almost all Old Testament, here in this speech. And to a biblical audience in the middle of the 19th century, they wouldn't have missed it when he stops and he's talking about the hypocrisies and so on and so on. Here he does almost announce his text. He says, "In the language of Isaiah, they are a trouble to me."

0: many others. He's always using a selected three or four of the Hebrew prophets in almost every major speech he ever gave. This is how he learned language, by the way, mm-hmm. back even when he was a slave. From reading out loud, preaching out loud, from the Bible, especially that King James language of the Old Testament.
1: I want to stick with the visceral nature of this middle section for another moment, because, sure. He's confronting I presume an entirely white audience of people who are fervently anti-slavery, but who personally themselves had never experienced the true horrors of what was happening in the country. And even just looking at these words, it shocks the soul, right? Like, he says, behold the practical operation of this internal slave trade within the United States, right? Mm-hmm. The American slave trade sustained by American politics and American religion. Here you will see men and women reared like swine for the market. You know what is a swine drover? I will show you a man drover. And then he goes on, and as you said, he says, see the old man with locks thinned and gray. Cast one glance, if you please, upon that young mother whose shoulders are bare to the scorching sun, her briny tears falling on the brow of the babe in her arms. See to that girl of 13, weeping, yes, weeping as she thinks of the mother from whom she has been torn. I mean, even just reading the words out loud now, I shudder with the reality of what the practice of slavery was.
0: Well, you chose that perfect quote to show the senses again. Yeah. See, he says, hear, feel, listen. He didn't need props. He didn't need performers next to him. He did it all with language. And you're quite right here. As you know from reading it, Magna, there's a large middle section here in the second movement that's really all about religious hypocrisy and the hypocrisy of the clergy. That was one of Douglass's favorite subjects all through his early abolitionist speaking career. One of his favorite subjects was religious hypocrisy. It was an easy target, but he makes the most of it here, that's for sure.
1: And then he reminds the crowd, I mean, they obviously knew this, but I think the force of this reminder really matters, where he says, I was born amid such sights and scenes. And he says, right, in the deep, still darkness of midnight, I have often been aroused by the dead, heavy footsteps and the piteous cries of the chained gangs that passed our door. What do you think he was aiming to provoke in the audience by being so eloquently confrontational to them at this point?
0: Awakening of conscience, of understanding. And this may be a moment to mention just what the context were for this speech, the political context. He's got an audience here now that is, especially this abolitionist audience, they're all reading Uncle Tom's Cabin, which has just been published that spring. And they can't keep it in print. They got, I don't know, the story is something like 15 printing presses going up in Boston to just keep the book in print. It's possible many in his audience already had, you know, visions of some of Harriet Beecher Stowe's characters in their head. It's also the moment of only less than 2 years after the Fugitive Slave Act, the hated Fugitive Slave Act, at least in northern communities, and there have been many rescues of fugitive slaves, some of them quite violent, across the North. And Douglass himself had participated in a few of those. It's also an election year. It's a presidential election year. It's gonna elect Franklin Pierce. We don't know that yet here in July. But this is the year, well, it's one of the years in a sequence of 3 to 4 years when the whole American political party system is tearing itself apart over the issue of the expansion of slavery. And everybody in this audience, and then the people who would read this speech, are more than aware. In fact, they are fearful for the Union. They're fearful that the whole political system is falling apart, coming apart. And part of what Douglass wants to do here is warn them of that, make them see it, make them realize it, make them not think, as we have a habit to do today, well, things will just be all

0: right, just kind of wait this out. No, he's saying, you must act, and you must act now. It's a fascinating set of context here of what a lot of scholars in over the years have called a kind of politics of fear that's beginning to set in. And it's only, you know, less than 2 years now from the Kansas-Nebraska Act, the total breakup of the party system, and the birth of that group called the Republican Party, which will be the party in American history that reached the fastest success at electing people to Congress, and then, of course, to the presidency in all of our American history. So this speech comes at a very delicate, sensitive moment for anyone paying attention to the larger political culture.
1: Yeah, I'm really glad you said that, Professor, because for most of us who only have sort of a casual knowledge of the Civil War that we get like in middle school or high school, our awareness of what of the rending of the nation begins in 1861. But of course, you know, there's so much more that preceded that. And as you said, the delicacy of this moment that Douglas decides to be as forceful as he is really important to understand. I also want to go back again. This middle section is just so gripping.
0: It's powerful, yeah. It's the most memorable part.
1: You use the phrase litany, and it is that. It's a bold, fearless litany of confronting people with the truths of slavery. In that sense, is Douglas deliberately trying to echo the construction of the Declaration of Independence, whose middle section also contains a litany of, this case, political grievances?
0: Possibly, yeah. The 27 or so grievances against King George and the British Crown are possibly a model for this. But even more so, this has been both the tone and the substance of a lot of his previous anti-slavery speeches and other abolitionists as well. Their uses of this idea of religious and political hypocrisy goes all the way back to the beginnings of serious abolitionism and appealing to the conscience. Now, this is crucial, and I'm glad you asked that way, because Douglas by this time, as I may have said earlier, has become a political abolitionist. Now, that's important because he started out as a Garrisonian, and what that meant simply is that if you followed William Lloyd Garrison, and he was the real thing, he was a true radical abolitionist, but if you followed him, you had to practice abolition by moral persuasion. You were not to engage in politics. Politics was ugly and indecent and dirty. Garrison advocated non-voting. No complicity with the slaveholders, no union with the slaveholders. And although Garrison also was a believer in women's rights and indeed in black civil rights, he was a complicated character. But Douglas, by this point, by the time he writes the 4th of July speech in the spring, early summer of 52, he has broken with Garrison. Uh-huh. He's joined the political anti-slavery movement, which says, no, we can use the Constitution, and hence the whole section in this speech about the anti-slavery interpretation of the Constitution, and we must engage law and politics or we will never end slavery.
1: We will be right back and talk about that portion of the speech in just a moment. This is On Point.

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1: Back with On Point, I'm Meghna Chakrabarty, and today in our ongoing look this month at the idea of America, we are looking back at Frederick Douglass and how he challenged the idea of America in 1852 in his most famous speech, which is popularly known as the What to the Slave is the 4th of July. And David Blight joins us. He's a Pulitzer Prize winning historian of Frederick Douglass, also a professor at Yale University. And Professor Blight, if I may, I just want to play a little bit more of these descendants of Frederick Douglass reading from the middle section of Frederick Douglass's speech.
2: What to the American slave is your 4th of July? I answer, a day that reveals to him, more than all other days in the year, the gross injustice and cruelty to which he is the constant victim.
3: To him, your celebration is a sham.
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4: with all your religious parade and solemnity, are to him
2: mere bombast, fraud,
4: deception,
3: impiety,
2: and hypocrisy. There is not a nation on the earth guilty of practices more shocking and bloody than are the people of these United States at this very hour.
1: NPR produced that with descendants of Frederick Douglass back in 2020. Professor Blight, actually, I love that we had that excerpt because the emotion, emotion in the the text, it still felt to this day by his descendants. And before we get to the anti-slavery interpretation of the Constitution, I want to go back to one thing you said about his excoriation of the American church. Because I think it's very, very important, like you said, given who he was talking to and the role of religion in the country at that time. Because he says, the church of this country, not only indifferent to the wrongs of the slave, it actually takes sides with the oppressors. And then he says, this part is the one that blows my mind. And he says, because of that, he says, for my part, I would say, welcome infidelity, welcome atheism, welcome anything in preference to the gospel as preached by those divines. They convert the very name of religion into an engine of tyranny and barbarous cruelty. I mean, you know, like the youth of today, if they were TikToking this, the fire emojis would be coming out of Frederick Douglass's mouth.
7: I hadn't thought of that, I confess. You're right. No kidding. Well, indeed, the language here is just so powerful. Unholy alliance, swelling vanity, a hollow mockery. He's aiming this at preachers in the pulpit, politicians in the Congress, individual citizens in their conscience. He's aiming this at everybody. Now, the preachers made a good target because, you know, no hypocrisy like a religious hypocrisy, I suppose. And note, I mean, and that, and those kids got into reading that, didn't they? Whoa. Note, one of the last words he uses is hypocrisy. Mm-hmm. The whole speech is about hypocrisy, but he didn't even bother to use it until the end of that litany. I mean, he's got plenty of...

0: bombast, fraud. I mean, now imagine you're sitting in that audience. You're a member of the Ladies Anti-Slavery Society of Rochester. You love this guy Douglas. You've heard him before. You admire him. And actually, you raised the money to put this whole thing on. But you might not have come there to be told you're part of a country engaging in bombast, fraud, and hollow mockery.
1: Yeah.
0: But he's not letting anybody off. Anybody. Yeah. Everybody's complicitous. Everybody's involved. Everybody's in the blame category if you're part of the pro-slavery political, legal, religious apparatus of the country. And then, of course, he has that just stunning ending of the whole movement. The movement of the symphony in the middle ends with this, and you can just, if it is music, imagine what the orchestra is playing. When he gets to that section, he says, "Oh, be warned, a horrible reptile is coiled up in your nation's bosom. The venomous creature is nursing at the tender breast of your youthful republic. For the love of God, tear away and fling from you the hideous monster, and let the weight of 20 millions crush and destroy it forever." Well, this is right out of Jonathan Edwards, the whole Puritan Jeremiadic tradition. What could be more horrifying, you know, than a beast eating out the bosom of your body and your country? And then the pause in the speech. You can see it on the page, and you can feel it in reading the whole thing. It's as though he pauses. Perhaps he backed away from the lectern for a moment. Timing is everything in oratory. And then he slowly but surely begins to let them back up.
1: Uh-huh.
0: And he does it by laying out for about two pages of text the anti-slavery interpretation of the Constitution. He says, we can still use the Constitution.
1: Can now, I just jump in here for a second, Professor? Because yeah. I just want to read this, because you're right. Because he pauses, and then all of a sudden he says, take the Constitution according to its plain reading, right? And I defy the presentation of a single pro-slavery clause in it. On the other hand, it will be found to contain principles and purposes entirely hostile to the existence of slavery. And then a line or two later, this is the part that really grabs me. It says, allow me to say in conclusion, notwithstanding the dark picture I have this day presented of the state of the nation, I do not despair of this country. So yeah. What did he see in the Constitution that allowed him to reach this conclusion for the audience?
0: Well, in a brief version, he's been converted. It took about 4 years mm-hmm. for him to convert away from the Garrisonian vision that the Constitution was hopelessly pro-slavery. Now, Douglas was a brilliant propagandist, too. Let's not forget that. Of course, the Constitution, original Constitution, had many clauses that were pro-slavery, yeah. not least of which was the three-fifths clause, et cetera, et cetera. But many abolitionists, and he'd come under the influence, he even names them. He names them in this section, William Goodell, Samuel Sewall, Gerrit Smith, and others. He's come under the influence here of a whole new group of abolitionist thinkers and leaders who have spent their careers and their lives reading the Constitution in a different way. They go right to the preamble, we the people, in order to form a more perfect union. They talk, you know, the common defense, common justice. He goes to the clause about the guarantee clause that says the Congress must guarantee a republican form of government to all its states. And then he goes to the due process clause in the Fifth Amendment and says human beings all have a right to due process, and, you know, black people are part of the human race, mm-hmm. human species, and on it goes. Now, part of this is just old-fashioned, hard-nosed persuasion, but a lot of abolitionists here by the 50s, 1850s, and even more so beyond this, are going to develop this anti-slavery vision of the Constitution because they are, frankly, sick and tired of always being on the wrong side of this. And he even uses that language where he calls the Constitution a glorious liberty document.
1: Yeah.
0: Now, that was bold.

0: And a whole lot of people didn't agree with him then, and they still wouldn't agree with him now. But he's gone from the horrible reptile, you know, curled up at the nation's heart, now making the case. I may not understand it fully yet, folks, but we can use this Constitution. It's really about rights. It's really, and of course, the ultimate thing the anti-slavery constitutionalist pointed to was the Bill of Rights.
1: Yeah.
0: The basic Bill of Rights, which are the natural rights tradition of the Declaration of Independence put into amendments which were law.
1: Exactly.
0: And so, and then, of course, toward the end of this section, he has another whole argument, which is so interesting. He points to modernity. He calls it the tendencies of the age. He talks about how not just Americans, but humans are conquering time and space, the railroad, the telegraph, the cable they're going to put across the Atlantic. You know, they don't know about the phonograph yet, but there's all this modernity happening. And it's making a new world technologically, and maybe, just maybe, he says, we can find hope in that too. It's going to make a new moral world. Well, that, you know, that remained to be seen. Does technology make a new moral world? Or not? Well, we're living that right now.
2: Well, Professor,
0: but when he talks about conquering the oceans and conquering the continent, I mean, imagine if you're there and your imagination is in 1852. This is part of the human imagination now. Can human beings actually conquer space and time?
1: If I may ask you, Professor, what you just said is, it really actually brings together many of the threads in the conversations we've been having over the past several weeks about the idea of America. Because, you know, first of all, as you say, he's offering a anti-slavery vision of the Constitution, both philosophically and for sheer, you know, marketing purposes, as you said. Also earlier in the speech, he talks about, I think in referring to the Declaration, that the Founding Fathers, quote, seized upon eternal principles, right?
0: Yeah. Natural rights.
1: Exactly. Yeah. And so, I mean, I'm thinking about my conversation with Professor Danielle Allen, where she says, you know, the idea of abolition is seated in the Declaration, if not explicitly worded. And just yesterday, we had a conversation about what is patriotism, and you use this phrase, honest patriotism.
0: Yeah.
1: So I'm wondering if in Frederick Douglass you see this notion that perhaps and hopefully is still well and alive in the country today, that in the traditions of our founding, there continues to be an energetic core of justice that has been used by Americans who've had to fight for that justice in the past 250 years.
0: No question. And Danielle may have indeed pointed to this over and over, but you know, no one has quite appropriated the Declaration of Independence and its principles to their ends and aims from the margins of our story, quite like African Americans. Now, other groups have too. All kinds of immigrant groups from Asia, Europe, and elsewhere have done the same. But the reason that's possible, and the reason the Declaration of Independence is still so alive, is because it is ultimately a moral document. It's not the creation of a government. It's not a constitution. It's a statement of human rights. It's a statement of natural rights. Douglass once called natural rights like precious ore in the earth. It just is, exists. Now, Thomas Jefferson said it's either from nature or nature's God. That was his language in the Declaration. Fine. John Adams says it was also from divine providence. Well, fine. Douglass, everywhere throughout his life, was always speaking from, preaching from, arguing from that deep 18th century, even to some extent 17th century tradition of natural rights. The idea that we are born with these three, four, or five, depending on how you count them, basic rights as human beings. And they are there in the Declaration of Independence. And one useful thing for people to be thinking about this week, next week, and these weeks, is that if you go read the Declaration, as Douglass had very carefully, they spent far more sentences defending and justifying the right of revolution, the fourth

0: first principle than they did justifying and defending life, liberty, and the doctrine of consent. Those were terribly important. But that right of revolution, think about it. Mm-hmm. You have the right to rise up and overthrow your government if it engages in sufficient usurpations to destroy your liberties. 22 lines of the Declaration of Independence are justifications for this right of revolution. Well, what is this 4th of July speech? But an appeal to that right. That unless the country changes, unless you can change its laws, unless you can change its political culture, there will likely be a revolution. If we can't do it through law, interesting that he puts the constitutional argument in that third final short movement, because he still wants it done that way. He still has hope for that. But if we can't do it through law, through the rule of law, what's left?
1: Right. We only have about a minute and a half left, Professor. Sure. Oh, I mourn how short this show can be sometimes. But I want to ask you about the end, the very end of the speech.
0: Yeah, it's a very interesting move.
1: So, I mean, he ends with verse. Is this from Garrison? Okay.
0: Yeah, it's a poem made into a song called Go Speed the Year of Jubilee. And it's by William Lloyd Garrison, which again, in biographical terms, is fascinating, because he's just had this terrible breakup with Garrison, a very personal breakup, by the way, and they never essentially spoke again for 10 years after this year, 1852. But how's the end of the speech? Go speed the year of Jubilee, the wide world over, when, you know, I won't read it all, from their galling chains set free, the oppressed shall vilely bend the knee. You know, it's a poem that became a hymn, and that's how he ends. It's a hopeful poem. Year of Jubilee may yet come. And Year of Jubilee, of course, is very Old Testament, very biblical in the use of that term in the Bible. It's usually the liberation of workers, liberation of slaves. Liberation is what it means. So, first of all, it's quite a nod to his former mentor with whom he's had a horrible breakup. But on the other hand, he ends on hope.
1: Yeah. Well, you know, I'm actually going to read the last two verses here.
0: Go right ahead.
1: Godspeed the day when human blood shall cease to flow, in every clime be understood the claims of human brotherhood, and each return for evil good, not blow for blow. That day will come, all feuds to end, and change into a faithful friend, each foe. Well, David Blight is the Pulitzer Prize-winning historian and biographer of Frederick Douglass. His book is Frederick Douglass, Prophet of Freedom, amongst many, many others. And he's been walking us through today to Frederick Douglass's greatest speech. Professor Blight, thank you so much for coming back to the show.
0: Thank you, Magna. Keep the faith out there.
1: So, by the way, as Professor Blight said, read the Declaration, read the Constitution, read Frederick Douglass's 1852 speech. It's great summer reading this year. I'm Magna Chakrabarty. This is On Point.
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1: The U.S. and Iran are set to sign an agreement. It is not a peace deal. It's a memorandum of understanding, of the new understanding of the reality between Washington and Tehran.
4: This actually ends, if you would, the U.S. campaign of trying to bend Iran to its will.
1: What's really being signed and what it signals for the future of U.S. global influence. That's on the next On Point.
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0: Hey, wouldn't it be great if life came with a remote control? You know, you could hit pause when you needed to, or hit rewind. Like that time you knocked down that wasp's nest.
1: Uh-oh.
0: Or that time you forgot to roll up your windows in the car wash.
2: Fantastic.
0: Yeah, a remote control would have come in handy then. 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
3: Hello, I'm Neil Kirksall.
4: And I'm Chris Howden. Coming up on As It Happens...
3: A change at the top might start on the ground. A single by-election in the UK could end up having a wildly outsized effect on the future of the country, because the person who is elected may just oust the country's deeply unpopular Prime Minister, Keir Starmer.
4: And Perfect Pitch. A Scottish football fanatic tells us how an obscure Spanish disco song from the 70s became his country's anthem, and how fans' enthusiastic but off-key performances are hitting all the right notes regardless at the FIFA World Cup.
3: Those stories and more coming up for you on the Thursday edition of As It Happens.

0: This is National Native News. I'm Jill Freitas. An Arizona tribe along the southern border has filed a lawsuit in federal court against the Department of Homeland Security. KJZZ's Gabriel Pietrasio has details.
1: The Fanaofa Nation has submitted an injunction to halt the Trump administration from looking to build a wall along its 62-mile boundary with Mexico. According to the complaint, the administration plans to solicit contracts for construction on sovereign lands without the tribe's consent.
2: We would prefer not to file this lawsuit and instead use these resources for our people.
1: That's Fanaofa Chairman Verlin Jose in a social media message. Here's Vice Chairwoman Carla Johnson.
3: The wall is a wasteful political gimmick. It will separate our families, desecrate our sacred sites and waters, and harm our natural environment.
1: In response to the legal filings, the Department of Homeland Security cites Mullen's Cherokee citizenship and commitment to tribal sovereignty, telling KJZZ the agency values its relationship with the Fanaofa Nation and remains focused on open communication and minimizing impacts. For National Native News, I'm Gabriel Pietrasio.
0: Last weekend, a Navajo Nation community near Page voted to oppose a controversial copper mine proposal. KNAW's Chris Clements reports.
4: The Copper Mine Chapter voted 45-12 to adopt a resolution opposing Essential Minerals' exploration of a possible copper mine. The resolution also rescinded a policy put forward by the chapter back in 2005 that supported exploration of a separate copper mine. The resolution adopted on Sunday says back in 2005, the company looking into mining failed to fulfill its commitments. It adds that no mining company, like Essential Minerals, can use the 2005 policy to justify exploring a copper mine now. Tribal members say they're worried a copper mine would cause health and environmental issues in the community. Representatives of Essential Minerals previously told KNAU they want to build trust about the project, which they say is just being explored right now. For National Native News, I'm Chris Clements in Flagstaff.
0: The day after the season's first drift gillnet fishing opener, salmon remained top of mind for fishers of the Kuskokwim River. At Riverview Park in Bethel, community members gathered and filled plates of dried whitefish and grilled fresh-caught fillets of king salmon. The second annual Return of the Salmon event was put on by Mother Kuskokwim Tribal Coalition, a grassroots organization opposing the proposed Donlin gold mine. Supporters of the mine point to the job prospects it would bring to locals in the region. Calista Corporation, the regional native corporation who owns the subsurface rights to the proposed mine site, says that responsible development and subsistence can coexist. Others, like Mother Kuskokwim, say it's too risky. They argue that potential contamination from the mine could pose dire environmental impacts, namely for the region's salmon populations. Organizer Gloria Simeon says on the Kuskokwim, salmon is a mechanism for something bigger.
5: Fish camp is not an activity. Fish camp is the single most important time of families coming together with one purpose, and that's to get prepared for the winter.
0: She says the moments on display in a community event like this, children playing, babies having their first bites of fresh salmon of the season, that's what the Mother Kuskokwim advocates are trying to protect. This story was provided by KYUK Samantha Watson. I'm Jill Freitas.

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3: Hello, I'm Neil Kirksall.
4: Good evening, I'm Chris Howden. This is As It Happens. Tonight.
3: Tailoring maid, a Canadian senator, tells us she disagrees with her colleague's conclusion that people whose sole diagnosis is mental illness should be indefinitely excluded from a medically assisted death.
4: Baby steps. It took over 50 years, but the UK government is finally apologizing for pressuring tens of thousands of new mothers to give their babies up for adoption. And our guest was one of those children.
3: A by-election that could be a by-by-election elsewhere in the UK. All eyes are on the vote in a northern constituency, which could spell the beginning of the end for Prime Minister Keir Starmer.
4: High time. A Canadian MP makes the case for loosening federal restrictions on magic mushrooms after a constituent who was battling cancer convinced him of their benefits.
3: When the going gets tough, the tough get discoing. We'll try to understand why Team Scotland's unofficial World Cup anthem is not a stirring Highland stomp from yesteryear, but the obscure 70s jam. Yes, sir, I can boogie. It's great, that's why.
4: And you can't spell wet without E.T. Finally, an interviewer has the courage to ask Steven Spielberg a question that has haunted us all for 40-plus years. Was E.T. slimy or dry? As it happens, the Thursday edition, radio that salutes one of Mr. Spielberg's moist popular characters.

0: A committee of lawmakers has formally weighed in, but the debate is far from over. As you heard yesterday on the program, the Special Joint Committee on Medical Assistance in Dying has recommended that Canada indefinitely exclude people whose sole underlying medical condition is mental illness from applying for MAID. The federal government has until July 11th to respond to that recommendation. Here's some of what committee co-chair Marcus Pawlowski told Neil after the report was tabled yesterday.
1: I think we're just so far away from being in a position where we would start to contemplate those cases. We don't have enough mental health services right now in the country, and we don't believe as a government we should be offering a medical assistance in dying as an alternative to providing adequate mental services.
0: Liberal Party MP and Medical Assistance in Dying Committee co-chair Marcus Pawlowski talking to Neil last night. Not everyone on the committee agrees with its recommendation on MAID. Senator Pamela Wallin is a committee member. She's in Ottawa.
2: Senator, he says Canada is just not ready for this. Do you agree?
3: No, I don't. We heard testimony, as we did back in 2024, that the system is ready to deal with this. These are matters that are very complicated. Nobody disputes that for a moment. But as in many treatments and care alternatives and even end-of-life alternatives, this is a matter of choice. Then people need to work through that system with the rules and the guidelines and the guardrails that are in place with their own family members and make these kinds of decisions. I think what's really unfair about this approach is that we, A, have a law in this country that people can apply for and receive MAID if they are eligible. And what we're doing is discriminating between physical illnesses and mental illnesses as somehow a mental illness is lesser. The people who suffer with this would beg to differ, and had we been able to hear from more of them on the committee throughout the committee process, but the selection of witnesses was quite biased in one direction.
2: There's a couple of things I wanted to dissect there. There's a couple of things I wanted to go further with you there. In terms of the witness selection, it is something that I brought up in that conversation because you and other dissenting opinions, voices said that. But how was it biased? I mean, isn't it within your power, you're part of that committee, to choose who you're hearing from?
3: No, there's the majority and the minority on committees. And we very seldom engage in joint parliamentary committees where there's members of parliament and senators, because members of parliament have different rules and they behave differently. In the Senate, we look for actual peer-reviewed evidence. We actually look for the views and opinions of those who are informed on the matter and who would be able to actually share their views on the state of readiness of the system. So that was the problem, and I think that's where the bias came in. We raised it on several occasions, which is, this is not a fair representation. We raised it with individual people who came and gave testimony, or we raised it with our committee members, that this is not a place for just unsubstantiated opinions or even opinions based on someone's personal experience. This is a place to assess whether or not the system is ready. And the bits of testimony that we had directly on that issue from the professionals who are in the field, who work with this on a daily basis, who constructed the rules and led other committees on this issue, said that the system was ready and was able to deal.
2: The co-chair, I asked the co-chair about the question of bias and could you have called more, could it have called more witnesses? He said he agreed, you know, the committee could have called more witnesses, but then he went on to say this.
1: There was a letter sent to the committee signed by 16 of, I believe, 18 presidents of or chairs of their psychiatric teaching schools. So 16 of the 18 asked for MAID not be extended to include mental illness. So it may also be that especially in the psychiatric community, the preponderance of leading psychiatrists are against expansion.
2: could he have a point there that this might just be the majority opinion among experts?
3: I'm not going to relitigate this debate. What we were looking for is not the opinions of groups of doctors or psychiatrists or any other professional association and their members who may or may not have any direct experience with this issue. We were trying to get the views of the people who are involved in the development of the rules and regulations and guidelines and training for the MAID professionals, and that's what we were going for. You know, that those views are valid and they should be heard, but they are not all of those people who signed the letter directly involved in a daily basis on the question of whether or not the system is ready and able to deal with this issue, with those with mental illness as a sole underlying cause who seek MAID could be dealt with in that system and responded to. And for the people who are setting up the system, they said they were ready. So we can only go on the informed opinion of those who are involved in the system.
2: What kinds of stories have you heard from people specifically? You know, maybe they were not involved in the committee didn't call them as a witness, but what have you heard that makes you feel that this was the wrong decision at this time?
3: Well, my views are long held that, and as our dissenting report said, because this issue is complicated, because there are such strongly held views, because we didn't really have the right kind of evidence put before this committee in its fullness, including hearing from people with lived experience. And I think you've seen some of that in the press. There was a woman who wrote an open letter to the Prime Minister saying, I've been dealing with this. Mental illness is just as every bit as serious as a physical illness. And I think the only way to resolve this when there are so many strongly held unchangeable views is we send it to the Supreme Court of Canada. They are the ones that ruled in the first place and said medical assistance in dying is legal in Canada. It was the political process that then started to put in the rules and regulations and reduce and try to micromanage this. And I think that this is fundamentally a question of individual choice. People choosing in consultation with medical professionals to see whether they meet the criteria, and that's how this issue should be dealt with. But I would like, so that everybody has certainty about this, to have the Supreme Court rule on this specific issue.
2: Senator, I'm very glad we could speak. Thank you.
3: Great. Thank you.
0: Senator Pamela Wallin is a member of the Special Joint Committee on Medical Assistance in Dying. We reached her in Ottawa.

0: Right now, the fate of the United Kingdom may rest in the hands of about 0.1% of its population. Voters in the northern constituency of Makerfield cast their votes today in one of the most consequential by-elections in British history. It was called after the MP for the riding stepped down to make way for the mayor of Greater Manchester, Andy Burnham, to run. If he wins, Mr. Burnham intends to launch a leadership bid, which he hopes will culminate in the ousting of Prime Minister Keir Starmer. Makerfield has long been a Labour stronghold, but if recent local elections are any indication, frustration with Mr. Starmer has pushed more people to the right-wing anti-immigrant Reform UK party. Peta Prescott has lived in the area her entire life. She normally votes Green, but today she voted Labour. We reached her at Ashton in Makerfield earlier today.
1: Peta, have you cast your ballot yet?
2: I have, yes.
1: And what was that like this time, given how significant this election is?
2: It was very different, let's say, than a normal election. I mean, a normal election, you would automatically just be voting for the person that you want to win because you believe in their policies, you know. Where this election, it's more of a vote to keep the right out, you know.
1: What have just the last few weeks been like as things have ramped up to come to this day?
2: I've honestly never known anything like it. I mean, Ashton and Makerfield is a really, you know, it's quite a small place. Mm-hmm. And we are only a small part of the Makerfield constituency. But just for example, the last general election, I think maybe we got a couple of leaflets through the door. I don't recall seeing anybody knocking at the door asking who I was going to vote for. This time, I've actually just counted, and so far we've had 30 leaflets through the door. Mm. You go into the centre of Ashton, and there's camera crews everywhere, people asking you who you're voting for. We've just never been under the spotlight this much before.
1: Well, what does it feel like for you and maybe your neighbours to know how much sway you as voters, 75,000 people or so, have this time? Kingmakers, potentially.
2: Yeah, it's pretty terrifying, to be honest. I just hope that I hope that we're worthy of the responsibility.
1: That's a lot on your shoulders, I can tell.
2: Yeah, it is.
1: To let our listeners know a little bit more, Makerfield has been a safe seat for the Labour Party for more than a century, but in local elections recently, all the seats except one in that area went Reform. That's how the majority of people voted. Yes. What kinds of things, frustrations, have you been seeing or hearing from your neighbours, others there, that you think might be drawing them to Reform?
2: I think it's difficult. I think we have to look at the media that we have, and you know, the media that we have is funded by the billionaires, and therefore they have a reason for it to be right leaning. Social media, I think, has a huge role to play in it, and the algorithms that are showing a lot of right wing agendas. But basically, the thing is, at the moment, we have a huge cost of living crisis. It's really difficult to get appointments at the local hospital. If you have to go to A&E, you could be waiting there for, I mean, not just hours anymore, but days. Things have gotten really quite bad for us at the moment, and people are looking for somebody to blame. And so, unfortunately, people have started to punch down and blame the immigrants rather than looking up and finding other reasons why, you know, this could be happening, I think.
1: Yeah, we should mention Makerfield is the majority of the population, 95% is white. There are immigrants,
2: yes,
1: as you've said. But what are you hearing from I don't know if you have been speaking with them or neighbors. I mean, what kinds of conversations are people having, knowing that there's this, I mean, is there a divide there now with this election?
2: There's a huge divide, yeah, between neighbours, between family, between friends. So most conversations that you have is generally about politics at the moment, but a lot of it is just stop the votes. I mean, yeah.
1: whatever happens with this election, how do you think things will be, given that you're saying there's this divide now?
2: I'm honestly not sure. I think we're hopeful. I guess people are hopeful that yes, things will get better for us, and maybe after the election, and if Burnham got in, for example, and things got better for us locally, maybe people would start to come back together. But I think in the immediate aftermath, I think it's quite worrying, because just in my own family there's been a huge divide, and it is like that with everybody that you speak to. It's pretty dire. It's sad.
1: It is sad to hear. And you're not the only place where that's happening, as you know, and not just in the UK.
2: No.
1: And going back to Burnham for a moment, mm-hmm. Andy Burnham, you know, is any part of you worried that he's using his success in Manchester and potentially your constituency now in this election as a stepping stone, that he won't take you and your concerns with him if he were eventually to become Prime Minister?
2: We do hear that being said quite a lot, and I think you just have to go with the hope that he will do what he says he's going to do. And in another 3 years, there's going to be a general election, so I think Andy Burnham has 3 years to prove himself. I think we will possibly still get, you know, some extra investments, because we would hope that the PM wouldn't want his constituency to be, you know, flagging behind the rest as we have been.
1: Peta, I'm very glad we could speak. Thank you for this.
2: No problem. Thank you for having me.
0: We reached Peta Prescott in Ashton in Makerfield earlier today.

0: Tomorrow night, Scotland will face Morocco at the World Cup. And when you picture a horde of Scots heading into battle, you might think Braveheart.
1: They may take our lives, but they'll never take our freedom!
0: But when Scotland beat Haiti a few days ago, the crowd didn't sound like that. It sounded like this.

Believe it or not, that is not a Highlands folk song that they're singing. It is Yes, Sir, I Can Boogie, an ABBA-esque hit from 1977, originally sung by a Spanish duo of disco divas known as Baccarat.

0: Now, this is Scotland's first chance in a long time to show the world that it can boogie. It hasn't qualified for the World Cup in 28 years, and the Scots are definitely underdogs. ESPN puts their odds of winning the Cup at 200-1. But with that win against Haiti under their belts and the unofficial slogan, No Scotland, No Party, Scottish fans are injecting some much-needed levity into their matches in the USA. And among those fans is Glaswegian Craig Telfer, a Scottish superfan and host of the football podcast A View from the Terrace. We reached him in Boston.
1: First things first, Craig, can you boogie?
2: You better believe it. You better believe it. I've been boogieing since Scotland qualified for the World Cup in November, having an absolutely fantastic time following the national side. It's the first World Cup in 28 years, so very excited about that.
1: Did you dance before? Did you boogie before that?
2: I've gone 28 years without boogieing, so it's only till we got that special goal to send us through to the World Cup that I got the boogie in my shoes.
1: But why this song? Why are Scots singing a Spanish disco song from 1977 in Boston in 2026?
2: Yeah, the story behind this is really interesting. So there's a guy called Andy Considine, who was a pretty ordinary Scottish top flight defender. Well, I think in the early 2010s, he'd gone on his stag weekend to Amsterdam, and he dressed in drag and videoed himself like dancing along to Yes Sir, I Can Boogie. Now, fast forward to 2019-2020, Scotland have got a bit of an injury crisis. Andy Considine gets called up to the national team. Suddenly, people start talking about Baccara and Yes Sir, I Can Boogie, and the video resurfaces, then all of a sudden that becomes a song that celebrates Andy Considine playing for Scotland. And then since he is no longer playing for Scotland, it's just now become ubiquitous with Scotland. So for the last 6 years, that song has become a Scottish football anthem. It's incredible just that it came from this leaked video from his stag do and is now ubiquitous with the Scottish national team and Scotland supporters.
1: You're not just dancing, you're singing it too, as our listeners heard. You want to sing a little for me?
2: Yes sir, I can boogie, but I need a certain song. I won't sing the rest, but you get the general idea.
1: Yeah, I was dancing as you sang it. It's impossible not to. So thank you for that. We're also hearing and seeing these stories about orange traffic cones ending up on top of statues across Boston, wherever Scottish fans are. What is that all about?
2: So in Glasgow city centre, there is a statue of the Duke of Wellington on riding a horse. And it's just famously for years that statue has had a traffic cone in its head. So there's when I was leaving to come to the harbour today, I've just been in Provincetown. When I went to get the boat, I walked past three different statues, all with traffic cones on their heads. It's remarkable. We've completely taken over.
1: And you're proud. I can hear the pride in your voice.
2: Yeah, it's great. I think that Scotland fans have really embraced Boston. Yeah. You know, as the World Cup's quite expensive to come out to. Sure. Boston. Yeah. You know, as the World Cup's quite expensive to come out to. Sure. It's a long distance for us to travel. But I've spoken to so many people who have

0: up after they've gathered.
1: They deep, man, and they could drink, too.
2: What? Are you kidding me, man? They must don't got no water over there in Scotland.
3: After they're gone, I'm one person cleaning up after them, man, and it ain't that bad. They came, conducted themselves, man, with class, dignity, man, and they like our city. So I'm happy they came, man.
0: That's a pretty ringing endorsement, a class and dignity. Do you think the rest of the other Bostonians feel the same way?
4: I think so. I think that any of the Bostonians that I've spoken to, they've been really, really pleased that we've come here and we've like really enjoyed ourselves and had a good time here. And as I say, it's not just about coming here and enjoying yourself. It's about being respectful and courteous as well. We are having a good time. We want everyone else to have a good time with us.
0: How much beer are you all drinking?
4: An extraordinary amount. Like, I know, I knew that Scottish people have got a remarkable capacity for lager, but I think it's on a different scale. In Boston, I saw a news story that it was like the amount of alcohol that has been consumed was more than was consumed during St. Patrick's Day. Now, I know the Bostonians really like St. Patrick's Day and enjoy celebrating it. I know that like drinking alcohol isn't necessarily something to be proud of, but we do have a capacity, and I think that we are single-handedly keeping Boston this economy and business with the amount that we're putting behind the coffers.
0: A bunch of the Scottish fans went to a Red Sox game at Fenway Park, classic activity. Yeah. How did you like it?
4: I'll be honest, I wasn't 100% sure what was going on. The game seemed to end like very abruptly. It seemed to be dragging on. It was like about 10:30 when it finished. And then all of a sudden, everyone just got up. And I actually turned to the person behind me and said, "What happened?" And he said, "Oh, we lost." So maybe I wasn't paying attention, but I did find it a bit confusing and a bit slow. And I don't know what baseball crowds are like, but it was like being at a football crowd at the baseball. There was loads of chants going up, like Flower of Scotland. Super John McGinn's No Scotland, No Party. There was all those ring around Fenway Park, so it was really special to be a part of that.
0: I mean, you've made so many amazing memories. Is there one that's your favourite?
4: Yeah, I was in New York for a couple of nights. I went through Times Square. My hotel was just around the corner from Times Square. And there was a bunch of Scotland fans, might have been five or six of them, all about in their early 20s. There was a boy walking with a boombox taking requests from people. And one of the young Scotland fans had asked for "Yes Sir, I Can Boogie." And then all of a sudden, more fans from around the world joined. Colombian fans, Ecuadorian fans, Senegalese fans, French fans, Argentinian fans, Brazilian fans are all joining them. And then it becomes this international mosh pit where hundreds of people in the middle of New York City are all bouncing round to "Yes Sir, I Can Boogie," all waving their flags. And I think that's what makes the World Cup so special.
0: Yeah.
4: You've got fans of nations who would never normally encounter one another all come together to just have a great big laugh and a great big dance to this 1970s Spanish disco song. It was incredible to see. I was beaming seeing it, and I was so proud of the young guys for starting that big dance. It was brilliant fun.
0: Oh, to be there. It sounds incredible. I'd say have fun, but you certainly don't need me to tell you.
4: Tonight I'm going to, somebody in Boston has organised a singles night. There's 100 women from Boston and 100 Scotland supporters are going to be there. So I'm going down to check it. I've got a girlfriend, so I mean, if she's listening, I can assure you I'm not there to get up to no good. I just want to see what that's like and just see how the
0: research,
4: guys.
0: Exactly. Sociological, anthropological research.
4: Thank you. Yeah. That's the one. Thank you very much. You said it better than I ever could.
0: Craig, this was great. Thank you.
4: No, thank you. But I love talking to you.
5: 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We reached him in Boston.

0: Baccarat with Scotland's unofficial World Cup anthem, Yes Sir, I Can Boogie.
1: We're going to take a short break now when we return.
0: Good Trip, a Conservative MP, tells us about his private member's bill that would allow doctors to freely prescribe magic mushrooms, which he is convinced can help people with mental health disorders. Stay tuned. I'm Chris Howden.
1: And I'm Neil Kirksall.

0: 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And then when I had fully become in my recovery is when I was like, this is who I am. This is my culture and I'm going to practice it. There was a lot of healing with it.
1: If you or someone you know is struggling, there is hope. Recovery is possible.
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3: The UK government has announced that it will issue a formal apology to victims of historical forced adoptions. And today, the Church of England did just that.
4: We are profoundly sorry for the pain, trauma, and stigma experienced and still carried today by many people as a result of historical adoption practices in homes linked to the Church of England.
3: That's the Archbishop of Canterbury, Sarah Mullally, apologizing for forced adoptions in the United Kingdom after the Second World War. At the time, thousands of unmarried women and girls were separated from their babies and pressured into giving them up because they were unwed. Now, after decades of campaigning by adoptees and birth mothers alike, the government is preparing to formally acknowledge what happened as well. Vic Fielder is an adoptee and co-founder of the adult adoptee movement in the UK. She was just a week old when her 18-year-old mother was forced to give her up. 20 years later, her mother died by suicide before the two ever had a chance to meet. We reached Ms. Fielder at her home in Somerset, England.
5: Vic, what did that apology, those words, give you today?
6: Unfortunately, very little. It barely refers to adoptees. It only really speaks about mother and baby homes, when mother and baby homes were only a part of the whole Christian adoption machine. They don't mention the role of the clergy. It's weak. They could have said so much more.
5: Were you surprised that they didn't say what you wanted and what others wanted and needed them to say, or were you bracing for something that fell short?
6: I was bracing for something that fell short because they didn't engage with survivor groups. Mm. Oh, I'm much more hopeful about what will come from the government. I think that the government have commissioned inquiries and they've taken a lot of evidence in. The last particular Education Select Committee really did take on board the survivors' testimonies that were given firsthand to the committee. And I'm hoping that will feed into their apology.
5: What did you know growing up before you found out about your adoption?
6: I'm what's known as a transracial adoptee. So I'm black and my parents are white. And in that situation, it's very, very difficult to disguise your adoptee status. Mm. So I've pretty much always known in one form or another that I'm an adoptee. I was told that my mother gave me away.
5: And when did you find out that that was not her choice?
6: Not till a lot later. In fact, I first got my records in 95, but they were so scant that it didn't really paint that picture. Mm. About 18 months ago, I reapplied to get my records, or I got my records having applied significantly before that. But I got almost my full records, and that very much paints a picture of a lot of coercion and a lot of pressure being put on my mother by the adoption agency. The thing is, I've been working in adoption advocacy for a few years mm-hmm. now, so I know my adoption was forced, just because it mm-hmm. it took place within a period where forced adoption was what was done. But to actually see it in black and white, to fully acknowledge it, that is a little bit of a thing.
5: What did you see in those letters? What did you read?
6: I read a young woman who was desperately trying to find stable accommodation so that she could keep her baby, and an adoption agency that were pressuring her to sign the papers to have me adopted away. Mm-hmm. That's what I read.
5: You're a mother as well now. How do you process, mm-hmm. you know, what she was forced to do?
6: I don't think you can. Mm-hmm. I think it's such an unnatural thing to do to a woman that I don't think that it's something that you can necessarily wrap your head around.
5: What do you want listeners to know about what your circumstance, your situation, how you were taken from your mother or forcibly adopted away from your mother meant for your life growing up?
6: Well, it didn't have my mother in it. And it didn't have my siblings, one of whom grew up only 40 miles away from me. And we never knew each other until I was 50. I would have had a sense of culture and self, and I would have known where I'd come from. I would have had my medical history. There's lots of things that would have happened.
5: Yeah. How do you deal with what could have happened and what would have happened today as you do this work?
6: Therapy is that you can't. I don't think you can. I don't think it's something that's that easy to process.
5: Yeah.
6: And I think the more that you, I don't think it helps, the more that you dig down and you find out just how insidious this system was, that separated mothers from their children. I'm still shocked sometimes. One of my colleagues at the adult adoptee movement has been doing a lot of work around the history of adoption, mm-hmm. and she'll still show me a clipping from a newspaper or a magazine or something that my jaw will hit the floor with the language and the way that we're treated as commodities and things like that.
5: What are other birth mothers and adoptees, you know, telling you after these words from the Archbishop of Canterbury? How are they receiving that apology?
6: I can't speak. I don't think I can speak for the mothers. Mm-hmm. I don't think that's fair. Mm-hmm. We've issued a statement as the adult adoptee movement, along the lines of, you know, without accountability, an apology means nothing. And if you haven't actually engaged with the survivors, how can you give a meaningful, heartfelt apology? They're not learning the lessons of the past. And actually, we feel as an organization that apology is an insult.
5: Other groups have talked about what could and should happen next after Prime Minister Starmer says what he's going to say as well. Some have talked about compensation. Is that something that would be helpful to the people that you work with?
6: I think that no amount of money could replace what was taken from me. That's my own personal view. I would rather see funding to services that all adoptees can access. So I'd like to see proper trauma-informed pathways, because our suicide rate as a community is through the roof. I'd like to see our medical records flagged as an adoptee, so that when we're asking for, say, screening for conditions that we don't know whether we have inherited or not, that we sort of get a yes rather than a no for risk of inheriting certain things. It can take over 2 years for an adoptee to get access to their records.
5: What are you saying to other adoptees, you know, who are not satisfied and even insulted by this initial apology?
6: I'd say that we're going to keep the pressure on. The church have said that they're going to listen, so we'll keep trying to bang at that door and see if they can at least acknowledge more fully some of the wrongs of the past, because I don't think that we can move on, or they can move on, until they fully acknowledge the full extent of the church's reach within historical forced adoption.
5: Vic, I appreciate your time. Thank you for this.
6: No worries.
3: Vic Fielder is an adoptee and a co-founder of the Adult Adoptee Campaign in the UK. She's in Somerset, England.

0: It's not often that four former U.S. presidents and first ladies come together. It's even more rare that when they do, Stevie Wonder, Bruce Springsteen, and Bono are there as well. But that was the scene today, as Barack and Michelle Obama and their daughters were in South Chicago, not far from where Michelle grew up, for a ceremony to dedicate the new Obama Presidential Center. Residents, fans, musicians, Bushes, Bidens, and Clintons gathered at the campus to mark the occasion before the center officially opens tomorrow. Here is Michelle Obama for the record.
1: Please indulge me for a moment because I'm going to take a little time to do something that I know my husband will not do today, and that is to fully sing his praises. Barack, yes. You got to look at me.
2: No, I'm not.
1: You told me all those years ago that you couldn't promise me the world, but you could promise me an interesting life. And of course, you outdid yourself and managed to give me both. 8 years in the crucible, and not once did you melt from the heat. Not once did you let it harden you. And to do it all as a first, and the higher standard that comes with all that, the claims that a U.S. senator and constitutional law expert wasn't qualified for the job, the lies about your birthright, your faith, your patriotism, the outrage when you stated the biological fact that if you'd had a son, that he too would be black. Yet, you were unflappable at every turn, always focused, always calm, always looking at the long view. How absurd it is to even imagine that you might have buckled under the pressure even once, lashed out in frustration, lost your temper. How absurd it is to imagine that you might have done anything but make our family and this entire country proud.
0: For the record, that's former U.S. First Lady Michelle Obama talking about and to her husband Barack at a dedication ceremony today for the new Obama Presidential Center in Chicago.

0: A conservative MP is on a mission to convince the Liberal government and people in his own party that they should loosen up about shrooms. This week, Cory Tucker introduced a private members bill that would make it legal to prescribe drugs like magic mushrooms, which are being used as experimental treatments for conditions like depression. Currently, Health Canada allows very limited access to psilocybin. We reached Cory Tucker in Toronto.
1: Cory Tucker, your bill is named for, was inspired by one of your own constituents. How did psilocybin help him?
2: Well, Thomas Hartle was a very special individual. And like so many other loved ones or family members you might know that had the diagnosis that we all fear. It was stage 4 cancer, given months to live. For Thomas, it was too much. His mind was everywhere, and his physicians couldn't treat his cancer because of his anxiety was through the roof. So they tried different antidepressants, and nothing would work with Thomas. And his physician prescribed psilocybin with counseling. And to access it right now, you can prescribe it in Canada, but you need Health Canada, the bureaucrats, to sign off on it. And Thomas was lucky enough that they did sign off on a special access program. So he was able to receive his psilocybin counseling, and it was working. So with his mind at ease, his body could fight cancer. And it was working for upwards of 3 years until Health Canada cut him off. And that's when he came to see me. And I kind of had a cursory knowledge about mushrooms when I was younger, but I didn't think that much of them as medicine. But I made the commitment to Thomas to look into it a little bit more, and then I started reading more and more stories similar to Thomas's. Mm-hmm. And I started reaching out to these individuals and hearing how psilocybin has helped them.
1: Your bill would still require that people get a prescription from their doctor to use psilocybin. Many of the approved studies for psilocybin, they're administering it in a highly controlled medical environment. Do you have concerns about people being prescribed these powerful psychedelics and maybe not being fully prepared for the effects?
2: No.
1: or without medical supervision?
2: Well, right now, what we're living with is as much as it's legal for your physician to prescribe it, it's the bureaucrats that have the say that will overturn your physician. And I'm not a doctor, but neither are the bureaucrats. Now, currently, if you get declined or if you want to self-medicate, there are numerous options online and, unfortunately, storefronts in major cities across Canada that you can access gray market psilocybin, which we don't know what's actually in there. We don't know the dose. We don't know where it's coming from. There's no guidelines at all. And the current status quo is actually encouraging more people to consider other streams of accessing their medicine. And I don't think that's proper because, psilocybin has been kind of a misunderstood medicine for many decades. It was in the 1970s, it was scooped up with hard drugs such as cocaine and meth and terrible, addictive, toxic drugs that will kill you. And there's no reason for it. And it's kind of fitting that I represent Saskatoon University and come from the province of Saskatchewan, where in the 1950s we were leading the world in research into psychedelics. And actually the word psychedelics was coined in Weyburn, Saskatchewan.
1: Yes.
2: At the time was the largest mental health facility in the British Commonwealth, was in Weyburn, Saskatchewan. And fast forward to today, now that we have a better understanding of how psychedelics work and the mode of actions for psilocybin, I think it's now the proper time to revisit psilocybin.
1: There's actually, when you talk about the shift in understanding and acceptance of psychedelics, there's actually, I was just at the Royal Ontario Museum, there's an exhibit about it, and they were speaking about Mr. Osmond coining that term, but also how striking it is that there would even be at a museum like that, an exhibition. So that speaks to what you're saying about further understanding and acceptance. But you became more interested and knowledgeable after your constituent came and spoke with you and asked for help. What does that mean for reaction from others in your party, fellow conservatives who maybe haven't heard the stories or have the knowledge that you do, or others in general? What kind of reaction are you getting?
2: Unbelievable support. The Conservative caucus has a diverse caucus of different people with lived experiences, different strengths. We have individuals that were former addicts living on the street that got their lives cleaned up. I heard stories from some of my colleagues that their loved ones that they feel that they've lost for over a decade to mental health challenges, are able to have their sister back after one session with psilocybin counseling. So there's support within caucus. This is a very, I believe, a conservative approach, is that we believe in freedom. We believe in choice when there's a medicine that is all natural, that is non-toxic, and non-addictive. We should not be regulating it how we currently do it in Canada.
1: You know, as our listeners have been hearing, and you know well, in this country, we're in the middle of an important and deep conversation around medical assistance in dying, mental health, as people with that underlying condition being mental health, who want access to MAID. When you think about psychedelics for therapy and treating mental illness, potentially, how do you see that fitting into this moment in our country and that conversation?
2: Currently, the state will help you end your life, but they won't allow you to take a medicine that is a natural plant, that is a mushroom, that is non-toxic and non-addictive, which makes no sense at all. This has to change, and Thomas's bill will fix that, providing a pathway for molecules to be approved through Health Canada and for your physician, if he or she feels that you would benefit from psilocybin counseling, would be allowed if Thomas's bill passes.
1: You mentioned the support from your fellow Conservatives. What's your sense of Liberal MPs and whether they will join you and support this bill?
2: Very encouraging so far. I just introduced the bill this week. I've had a couple conversations with Liberals about the bill, and they're very supportive. And it's also, with the introduction of my bill, I needed unanimous consent from all the parties, actually, for the day that I introduced it. I'm grateful that they saw the value in Thomas's bill. And I'm hopeful, because something's got to change.
1: Corey Tucker, I'm glad we could speak. Thank you for this.
2: You're welcome. Take care.
0: Corey Tucker is a Conservative MP representing Saskatoon University. We reached him today in Toronto.

0: Music from Steven Spielberg's magical classic, E.T. A spellbinding tale of unexpected friendship. And a traumatizing tale of a cute, weird little guy who gets so sick and pale and it's the worst. And you're like, no, E.T. But then, spoiler alert, it's the best again. And by the end, there's not a dry eye in the house. Or is there? I'm not asking about us in the audience. Our eyes, shirts, and popcorn are all soaking wet from the helpless sobbing. I'm asking about E.T. himself. Itself. What is the texture of its outer membrane, or whatever? When you imagine high-fiving it, do you imagine having to wipe your hand on your jeans afterwards because of, like, secretion? Earlier this week, Rachel Abrams, one of the co-hosts of the New York Times podcast The Daily, sat down with Mr. Spielberg to discuss his new movie, Disclosure Day. And she took the opportunity to request a definitive answer to one cinematic question that has haunted us all.
1: This question is not original, and it is probably only for me, but was E.T. slimy or dry?
2: E.T. What a wild question. E.T. was a little moist, but never slimy.
1: A little moist, but never slimy. Was that an actual directive you gave?
2: E.T. was only dry when E.T. got sick.
1: Right,
2: and
1: right,
2: then
1: right.
2: E.T. was dry.
1: Okay, moist, but
2: I've never been asked that question before, ever.
0: Well, there you go. E.T. is neither slimy nor dry, but a little moist. If you high-five him, your hand will briefly be a little damp. But that's all. He will make a sort of peeling sound when he gets up from a pleather sofa, but, you know, we all do, so that's fine. All in all, Steven Spielberg, diplomat that he is, managed to half-satisfy those who believed E.T. was always freshly talked, and those who thought he oozed some sort of clear, viscous goo. And if you were really hoping E.T. was dry, we're sorry to have put a damper on things. Here's Wolf Parade with Am I an Alien Here?

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0: And I'm Nika Oksal.

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2: 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I'll be your host for the next 3 hours, bringing you great rhythms from around the world, some tasty beats. Tonight, we have a solid mix of Afro-Cuban, some Latin jazz, Latin soul, and some funk, and of course, reggae and reggae fusion thrown in. To kick things off, we have Bahama Soul Club, which samples from a blues legend, John Lee Hooker. This one is Never Roam No More.